As a major star in the early 1960s, Neil Sedaka had an edge on his rivals. Not only did he sing his songs with the boyish charm that endeared him to millions, he wrote them as well, in collaboration with his lyricist, Howard Greenfield. Sedaka had already amassed an impressive hit list, O Carol, Calendar Girl, Happy Birthday Sweet 16 and others, before he finally cracked the top of the US chart in 1962 with Breaking Up Is Hard to Do. The fact that he sounded just as chirpy on this heartbreaker as he did on his Songs of Teenage Love is probably the reason why he re-recorded the tune in 1975 at a slower arrangement. 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And you can catch us local on 88.7 and 90.3 FM. So coming up next, I have Petula Clark, I Know a Place, Dusty Springfield, Son of a Preacher Man, Tom Jones, It's Not Unusual, Glen Campbell, Galveston, and last in the set, Betty Everett, The Shoop Shoop Song.

Betty Everett was born in Greenwood, Mississippi in 1939 and sang in a gospel choir before her career as a pop star began. In the late 1950s, her first major chart entry, You're Not Good, was successfully covered by Britain's The Swinging Blue Jeans and later revived by Linda Ronstadt. But Betty's follow-up disc, The Shoop Shoop Song, It's in His Kiss, became the biggest one for her in 1964. Also that year, she teamed up with Jerry Butler for a top 10 performance of Let It Be Me, previously a hit in the 1960s for the Everly Brothers. 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What have I got for you now? Yes, next up we've got Helen Shapiro with Not Responsible, Gene McDaniels with Tower of Strength, Bobby V, The Night Has a Thousand Eyes, The Seekers, Georgie Girl, and last in the set, The Monkees, Daydream Believer.

In the wake of Beatlemania came Monkey Mania, when Davey, Mickey, Mike and Peter attracted fanatical teen worship as the popularity of their television sitcom The Monkees grew in stature. The group's existence, of course, only lasted as long as the series, but it was long enough to produce a sizable amount of hit tunes. Daydream Believer, a US chart topper for The Monkees in 1967, was written by John Stewart, a former member of the Kingston Trio, and the man who also composed Reg Lindsay's 1971 hit Armstrong. 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Coming up next, we've got Sonny and Cher, The Beat Goes On, Kathy Kirby, Dance On, Lynn Randell, Chow Baby, The Searchers, Needles and Pins, and last up in this set, the new Vaudeville Band with Winchester Cathedral.

There is generally a singer inside every songwriter, and for British composer Jeff Stevens, that urge to sing was let loose on his 1960s creation, the New Vaudeville Band. It was an outfit based on the music hall sound of that earliest 20th century, and even featured Stevens singing through a megaphone, synonymous with the great Rudy Valley. This performing style proved novel enough for the group's song Winchester Cathedral to soar to number one in the US and Australia, and number four in the UK. Stevens later wrote hits for Herman's Hermits, The Hollies, Lulu, Tom Jones, Cliff Richards, The New Seasons, and many others. 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Our next set starts with Keddie Lester, Love Letters, Cilla Black, You're My World, Brian Hayland, Sealed With a Kiss, Little Peggy March, I Will Follow Him, and last in the set, The Supremes, Baby Love.

Between 1964 and 1969, the year Diana Ross left for a solo career, the Supremes were virtually unopposed as the world's premier girl group, with a hit list that featured no less than 12 US chart toppers. Baby Love from 1964 was the second of the group's number one hits. That was after Where Did Our Love Go? And like the bulk of their material, their songs were composed by the prolific Motown house writers Lamont Dozier and Brian and Eddie Holland. The Supremes were inducted into the Rock and Roll Hall of Fame in 1968. 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Well, coming up now, I've got I Got You Babe by Sonny and Cher, 1, 2, 3 by Lynn Barry, The Birds and the Bees by Jewel Akins, Wouldn't It Be Nice by the Beach Boys, and last in our set, Daydream by the Lovin' Spoonful.

0: The folk clubs of New York's Greenwich Village were the breeding grounds for the folk rock boom in the 1960s and boasted such high-profile graduates as The Byrds, The Mamas and the Papas, and Simon and Garfunkel. The Love and Spoonful also emerged from the village in the mid-1960s and shot to prominence with bright and breezy hits like Daydream from 1966. The band was inducted into the Rock and Roll Hall of Fame in 2000, while lead singer John Sebastian is also remembered for his 1976 hit Welcome Back from the TV sitcom Welcome Back, Cotter, the show that gave John Travolta his acting break. 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Well, coming up next, we've got Gimme Some Kind of Sign by Brenton Wood, Little Bit Me, Little Bit You, The Monkees, Happy Together, The Turtles, Over You, Gary Packett and The Union Gap, and last in this set is Roy Orbison, It's Over.
1: If

By 1964, Roy Orbison had already established his status as the master of heartbreak, with a string of tear-jerking ballads that included Only the Lonely, Crying, and In Dreams. And he was at it again in 1964 with the top 10 smash hit, It's Over. Orbison was a man who suffered real-life tragedy when his wife, Claudette, was killed in a motorbike accident in 1966, and two of his sons perished in a house fire 2 years later. Roy was inducted into the Rock and Roll Hall of Fame in 1987, and he died the following year, age 52, from a sudden heart attack. 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All right, where are we up to? The Sun Ain't Gonna Shine Anymore by the Walker Brothers. Young Girl by Gary Puckett and the Union Gap. Everybody's Talking, Nelson. Put a Little Love in Your Heart, Jackie DeShannon. And last on our set this time is Melting Pot, Blue Mink.

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Well, I'll take you out now with When a Man Loves a Woman by Perry Sledge and Stand By Me by Benny King. As I say to you always, keep those hands clapping and those feet tapping until we meet again.

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Warriorwood, Whale Beach, Wheeler Heights. And that's all of the Northern Beaches. 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

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We've got all of the best things. We've got Holden. 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We've got great beer. One of the best things of all, we've got Radio Northern Beaches, 88.7, 90.3.

0: 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Then you'll love Crescent Swells on Radio Northern Beaches. 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
6: Well, good afternoon, everybody. This is Russell Neal on Radio Northern Beaches, 88.7 and 90.3. You're listening to my show, Songs on Air, in which I interview songwriters and we discuss their music and various other things musical. And today I'm interviewing Sean Laurie from Toronto in Canada. Good afternoon, Sean.
7: Hey, Russell. How are you?
6: I'm good. Great to see you. And
7: yeah, likewise.
6: To be able to interview you.
7: Yeah, well, I'm honored to be interviewed by you. Thank you very much for asking me.
6: That's very kind of you. Would you like to tell the listeners a little bit about yourself?
7: Sure. I'm an old guy. I'm in my early 60s, folks. That's old. And as Russell said, I live in Toronto, Canada, and I sort of design buildings for a main day job, I guess, in the world of architecture. And that's how I sort of met Russell down in Sydney 5 years ago, doing some work for West Sydney Airport. My firm has an office down in Sydney, so I was very lucky to be assigned to go down there and work for 6 months, just in the period leading up to the pandemic. I actually came back to Toronto just in March of 2020. So what I like to do in my spare time, and the way I met Russell, was I'm a singer-songwriter and play. I've been doing that for, I mean, I guess in some ways the better part of my whole adult life, more intensely though over the past 10 years or so, having raised a family and done all that domestic stuff and then having kids that have grown up, and you find at a certain point in your life, a certain point in my life, I found I had a bit more time on my hands and it was a very natural thing for me to go back to music. So yeah, I've spent the last 10 years or so pretty actively writing songs. And I mean, my main instrument is acoustic guitar. I play a little bit of piano. I love to sing. I really feel like it's a major way that I express myself, but it's a major way that I relax as well, or just it's very joyful to me.
6: Oh, great. Thank you.
7: Yeah.
6: There's a good start. So you said you were into music when you were very young. What got you into music?
7: You know, it's funny. I was just thinking about this the other day. Music wasn't a particular thing in my family. I'm the oldest of four boys, and one of my earliest musical memories was sitting, you know, the family in the living room watching TV together. So my three brothers, my parents, and me sitting, it was a sort of a stacked townhouse, if you will. So stairs, you know, there are lots of stairs in a townhouse. Mm-hmm. So I was sitting on the stairs with an old Bakelite tube radio on my lap, and it was, those things were hot, I don't know, kind of wonderfully tactile in a way. But anyway, just I was sitting on those stairs and listening to music with this big heavy radio on my lap. And the song that was playing at that time was, you know, I mean, I was listening to music for a while, but it was Neil Young's Heart of Gold.
6: Mm-hmm.
7: So it probably would have been when I was 9 years old, 1971. And I just have a, I mean, it's a visceral memory for me. It's a very, very clear early memory, you know, in my childhood. And I guess it stands out a little bit for me because I just, you know, when I think back about it, I just, you know, I was in the same space as my family, so with my family, but kind of separated a little bit on the stairs and them watching TV, but me listening to music. And that somehow, you know, obviously loving my family, wanting to be close to them, but wanting something a little bit different, something I needed something a little bit different.
6: Mm-hmm.
7: And it was that music.
6: Mm-hmm. And when did you first start playing guitar?
7: I think I was around 15, maybe 16, maybe 15.
6: Mm-hmm.
7: And it, again, it's, we had a family friend. He was actually the hockey coach of my youngest brother, Jamie. And he had an old beat up Yamaha guitar that he wanted to get rid of. And so acoustic, and he sold it to me. And I don't know, it's interesting, you know, because I mean, it's, I don't think I ever really did lessons, to be honest. But I mean, I managed to learn enough chords to just string simple songs together. And eventually, and probably a number of those would have been Neil Young songs, to be honest with you.
6: Mm.
7: I also kind of remember Comes a Time was one of them. And also it's an Ian Tyson song, Four Strong Winds.
6: Yes, of course.
7: And that was just a song that I loved the sound of and managed to figure out how to play and could sort of pull it off well enough that people went, oh, I recognize that.
6: Mm-hmm. The irony there is, of course, that Four Strong Winds was the song that made Neil Young want to be a musician.
7: I didn't know that, actually. That's interesting.
6: It was, yes. He heard it. And so that was the song that inspired him, and then he wrote Heart of Gold, which inspired you.
7: Yeah, it is interesting, isn't it?
6: Kind of beautiful, really.
7: Yeah.
6: Fantastic. So, all right, would you like to play a song for the listeners?
7: Sure. All right, I'll do a song called Certified Trouble, which for whatever reason doesn't sound anything like a Neil Young song, but it comes to mind for some reason when we were talking about Ian Tyson and Neil Young.
6: Mm-hmm.
7: So that, I don't know, I wrote this probably 5-6 years ago or something.
6: Mm-hmm.
7: Hang on a second, folks. In Radio Land, I'm putting my capo on my guitar now. Capo 1 for you capo aficionados.
6: Anyone who wants to play along, put a capo on the first fret. It'll make it a lot easier to play.
7: Except for you fiddle players. The fiddle players generally don't like it when I put capo on one. They're like, can you move it up or down one to semitone, Sean?
6: Yeah.
7: I will often accommodate them if they ask me for that.
6: Mm-hmm.
7: Okay, this is called Certified Trouble.

0: Yeah, great song. Thank you, Sean.
1: Oh, thank you, Russell.
0: Did you write that about yourself or about someone in particular?
1: No, I think more or less about me. I mean, yeah, I don't remember writing it about anybody else. At the same time, though, I don't think I write 100%. You know, it's not just reportage, if you will.
0: Mm-hmm.
1: It's a combination of what's on my mind or what's how I'm feeling. But it's also got made up stuff in it, I have to admit. You know, it's just a song, really. It's,
0: mm-hmm.
1: you know, so there's definitely when I play that song or... You know, I definitely am commenting on myself and parts of it. I can be prone to piss on the day sometimes, you know, not being, you can get a little negative, a little angry. I mean, I don't know, but I mean, you listen to a song like that and I don't know, it might scare people away and say, ooh, geez, stay away from him. He's prone to piss on the day. Well, only once in a while, folks. Not that often.
0: Fair enough. When you write, I mean, did that song, for instance, start with the lyrics or the chord progression or the melody?
1: That's a good question. I don't, honestly, I can't remember, but I think most of my songs start with me with a guitar in my hands.
0: Mm-hmm.
1: And quite often I do what I just call mumble tracking it,
0: mm-hmm.
1: which might be just, you know, so it's not, I have written songs that have started with a narrative in mind or words in mind, but I would say most of my songs honestly start because I feel like I want to play something and I don't know what it is, but I pick up the guitar and find my way into something.
0: Mm-hmm.
1: I don't really remember how that particular one started, to be honest, but I wouldn't, as I say, I think most of them kind of come quite spontaneously. I mean, they don't come out fully formed spontaneously. That's, but something will come out and it will, you know, if the idea is going to survive, it's going to have something about it that grabs you.
0: Mm-hmm.
1: Right.
0: Yeah, definitely. I'd say about your songwriting that you create a groove for the song, like, and that's the guitar. It's not the lyrics, obviously. That's the rhythm that you're playing and then the chord progression and the melody comes from that.
1: Yeah, I think that's fair. I think I really enjoy writing and I think it is important to me, but I think I am very much a groove kind of player writer.
0: Mm.
1: I think grooves are very important to me too.
0: Yeah.
1: The joy of, I don't know, I want the music to move me, like almost physically move me in a way.
0: Yeah.
1: Right?
0: Yeah.
1: I get a lot of joy from that.
0: Yeah, and sort of the words follow. I mean, John Lennon was saying to George, I think this is in the Get Back movie, George is trying to work out the words for something, and John said, just sing anything and the word will eventually come, you know?
1: Yeah.
0: Something in the way she moves attracts me like no other cauliflower, I think he actually said.
1: And like a cauliflower.
0: Just say any word, and then suddenly you'll say one that's, oh, that works.
1: I saw that.
0: And that settled what the word is, you know? Yeah, so...
1: Yeah, that was an interesting bit of that film,
0: well,
1: actually.
0: The whole film was very interesting, really.
1: Yeah, no, I agree. Yeah. I actually really enjoyed it.
0: We're not here to talk about the Beatles. Yeah, so you said you started playing guitar at about 15. Did you start writing songs then as well?
1: No, I think I gingerly started writing songs probably more in my very late teens, early 20s.
0: Mm-hmm.
1: But to be honest with you, actually, initially it was actually just music. I don't think I felt confident enough to write words initially.
0: Mm-hmm.
1: Well, it's kind of funny because it just goes back to what we were just talking about. But probably my closest friend in the world, Kendall Kitty, who's a percussionist here in Toronto and is still the percussionist I play with.
0: Mm-hmm.
1: We would be in my dad's basement, you know, in our late teens. And I mean, there's all kinds of tape around of all these, honestly, groove tracks that we just wrote. And we would just play them endlessly.
0: Mm-hmm.
1: But, there wasn't a stitch of singing, actually. It was just him on drums and me on guitar. And it seemed like that was enough for a good long time.
0: Mm.
1: And then we played a few, and then a few songs started to come, like a few actual lyrical songs. One in particular, which maybe I can remember that. The main line in it was, well, anyway, one of the lines in it was the notion of a gate coming down and trying to get across a railway or something like that. But it was all from a dream, and I sort of woke up and just wrote down this dream. And we used to, I don't know, that was one of the early originals we used to gig with.
0: Mm-hmm.
1: Most of the early playing, though, was actually, no, covers, honestly.
0: Mm.
1: Right? As I was saying, the first time I ever played live was in a bar when I was probably 16 years old, and my Uncle Donnie dragged me out of the house one day and said, bring your guitar, we're going to a bar.
0: Mm-hmm.
1: At the age of 16, I'm surprised I got in, but anyway. And it was a country bar, and they had a cover band up there, and I got up and did a Hank Williams Jr. song. I did Family Tradition.
0: Mm-hmm.
1: And it was really fun. It was terrifying. But it was also probably the first time I noticed that I got a reaction to me singing or playing, right? That people listened. Right?
0: Mm.
1: People kind of, you know, people will perk up. It's a good sign when you're playing.
0: Absolutely.
1: People perk up, right? And they kind of clue in and they go like, well, something's going on there. I don't know. Who knows if it's any good or not, but something's going on there.
0: Mm-hmm.
1: That's quite motivating, really. You know, I have the, I think, simple love of playing music for myself, but I can't deny that it also feels really good to play for other people and get a response.
0: Mm-hmm.
1: I feel like I'm just babbling on here, Russell. I need to let you ask more questions.
0: Oh, no, this is exactly what I wanted. You and Kendall play together. I know Kendall, of course, from the Zoom sessions. He's logged into those as well.
1: Yeah, he's signed in, and him and his partner, Lisa,
0: yes,
1: do songs together sometimes. I mean, at one point, honestly, Kendall was a much better guitarist than I am.
0: Really? Even though
1: Honestly, I used to be kind of in awe of him way back in the day.
0: Mm-hmm.
1: That he could play chords I couldn't touch. I'm still a pretty simple guitarist, to be honest with you, but...
0: Mm-hmm.
1: But it's, I don't know, at some point he's an incredible percussionist. He's a very analytical, intellectual person. He thinks a lot about it, but he also, but more importantly, I would say, he plays with a lot of feel.
0: Mm-hmm. That's certainly important.
1: As I think I do.
0: Yeah.
1: And when we play together, we are so, I don't know, it's a blessing. We're very in tune with each other.
0: Mm. We're playing together for a long time, we'll do that.
1: That's true.
0: Did you have more members in the band early on, or was it just always the two of you?
1: No, there were people that were in and out.
0: Mm-hmm.
1: There were lots of, I mean, at one point, I mean, when Kendall and I started, we were just end of high school, first year or two of uni, right?
0: Mm-hmm.
1: And so, I mean, sure, there was a cast of characters from our high school, but from our neighborhood,
0: mm-hmm.
1: that all, you know, would form a band, and it would go for a while, and you know, you would break up. But Kendall and I just kept playing together because we... I don't know. There was something special about that. There was something beyond just the happenstance of us playing together.
0: Mm-hmm. Yeah, fair enough. How about another song?
1: Sure. All right. Well, this song, speaking of how did you write this song, this is a more recent song. Yeah, so this particular song, Kendall was sitting... I have a set of his electronic drums in my living room there. And he was just fooling around with drum sounds, and he hit like one of those 80s sim drum sounds, like boo.
0: Mm-hmm.
1: And right into my head popped Donna Summer.
0: Okay.
1: And so then I just started playing, fooling around, and then the phrase came into my head, Donna Summer Vacation.
0: All right.
1: And that's what this song became,

0: Love. That's a little different than the first song.
1: Just a little. That was a great song, though.
0: Thank you. Thank you. Thank you. Well, I mean, I appreciate other songwriters, and it's something I'm doing more as I'm getting more experience and just relaxing even with songwriting. There's a little bit more of a sense of humor, maybe tongue-in-cheekiness going into some of the songs and not letting everything be so deadly serious.
1: Mm-hmm. That leads to the question, aside from Neil Young and Ian Tyson, Sylvia Tyson, I should say, that you've already mentioned, which other songwriters do you really appreciate or find influential?
0: Ah, that is such a massive question.
1: Yep.
0: I would really, it's an evolving thing. I was, and still am, actually, a huge Beatles fan.
1: Of course.
0: And a big John Lennon fan. Mm-hmm. I think from that era, that I think there was... Well, I mean, in a way, the 60s music was kind of even a bit before me, right? Like, I was 8 years old in 1970. So the music that I remember most directly was from the 70s. Mm-hmm. But I was, you know, as a child, as a small child, I was a huge Beatles fan.
1: Mm-hmm.
0: I was a Stones fan as well, but definitely in the world of musical teams, there's the Beatles team and the Stones team, it seems. And I was definitely somebody on the Beatles team.
1: There was some of that, but a lot of it was manufactured, I think, mainly by Andrew Lou Goldham, the Rolling Stones manager. Who attempted to paint them up as the evil twin of the Beatles.
0: Yeah, yeah. But I mean, a lot of people and a lot of friends, it's something that still comes up in conversation.
2: There was a short interlude here while Sean fixed the echo on his voice.
1: This is Songs on Air. My name's Russell Neal, and you're on Radio Northern Beaches 88.7 and 90.3. And we're listening to Sean Laurie.
0: So, Russell, you and I know each other quite well, not just from in Sydney, but I'm one of the people that has benefited so much from your Friday night, Saturday morning Trans-Pacific Songs Online.
1: Yeah, and I've already interviewed a couple of other people, Neil Bennett and David Ballinger from North America.
0: Mm-hmm. David is from North Carolina, a fantastic songwriter.
1: Yeah.
0: And a fantastic singer, too, actually. I'm a fan, definitely. I'm a fan of Neil's, too.
1: But yes.
0: Neil I've known for a while. David came into my circle through your Trans-Pacific online stages that were a godsend in the pandemic. When none of us could play music anywhere, you kept us going and you continue to keep us going, and we all bow down to you and your, I don't know, what you give to the musical community. I have to say thank you again.
1: Well, thank you very much. I get as much as I give is probably my best response to that, particularly the Trans-Pacific sessions on Saturday morning, Sydney time, where I've met so many amazing people. Like, I already knew you, as you said, but you introduced me to Neil.
0: Mm-hmm.
1: Through the Zooms, and David just came on. I don't know how he found out about it, maybe in Meetup or something, but he just came on one day, and he's fabulous.
0: Yeah, we've had so many interesting people. The fellow that was out in BC, actually, who sadly passed away a couple of years into it.
1: Michael Marker.
0: Michael was a wonderful person and performer, too.
1: He was.
0: He was fascinating.
1: Was it a month after he passed, I had a special tribute to him?
0: Oh, yes, I remember, yeah.
1: His family logged in, two of his ex-wives and several of his kids logged into the Zoom.
0: Yeah, it was lovely. I remember it too. It was special.
1: I had like 40 people in the Zoom session. It was crazy. And I've still got the recording of that. I did record it, but I've never edited it or done anything with it. I really should get that one happening.
0: Yeah.
1: That'll be a multi-episode show. There were some fantastic things on there.
0: Yeah, well worth it too.
1: Yeah, yeah.
0: Yeah.
1: And just on the topic of people from the Zoom sessions meeting up and connecting, you had those Matthews in Canada recently.
0: It was so lovely to see him, actually. He's such a sweetheart. I actually had never met Les in Sydney when I was there, I don't think.
1: Mm-hmm.
0: But yeah, him and his wife Judy were on a cruise up in the Canadian Arctic.
1: Mm-hmm.
0: So Les and Judy met Neil and I one night at a place called Noonan's, which is an Irish bar here in Toronto on the Danforth. If you're in Toronto, folks, come by Noonan's on Monday night. It's probably the best open stage in Toronto, I have to say, in terms of just talent and also just vibe and feel. It's a great joy.
1: Mm-hmm.
0: But Les came anyway, and we had dinner there, and Les got up and did a couple of songs, and he wooed the room. Mm-hmm. He seduced the room with his charm, basically. Everybody loved him. He's a lovely person, actually. He's a great guy.
1: He is.
0: And his wife is a lovely person, too.
1: Oh, yeah, Judy's lovely. It was great that you guys finally met up, and I feel a sense of pride in being part of arranging that.
0: Yeah, you should, absolutely. Yeah. It's one of the benefits of the community that you have created and the good service you have done us all with this. So I'll stop saying thank you, though, Russell. I don't want to embarrass you again.
1: That's all right. You can embarrass me as much as you want. All right. How about another song?
0: Sure. Well, for something completely different, I'm going to do a song that was based on, I took a hiking trip in about 2013 in Arizona, which was a wonderful lead hike for a week in the desert. But I missed a flight when I was heading back. The plane I was supposed to fly out to LA to catch a flight to Toronto, or to Vancouver, rather, because I was living in Vancouver at the time. Long story short, I had to spend an extra night in Page, Arizona, a little town of Page, Arizona. And I went to a movie, and then I was walking back sort of in the dark, and this kind of incident happened on the road back to the motel that the airline put me up in for the night because my flight had been canceled. And so, I don't know, several years passed, and then I wrote this song based on that experience. And so I'll do it for you. Anyway, this is called Hair Trigger. There's a couple of things about this song that it was written last year, 2023. There's two aspects of it that are different from my style of playing and style of songwriting. One is how it is very, very narrative driven. And the second part is because there's quite a bit of talking in it. And that was something that was difficult to get used to doing, to be honest with you. I feel like I've kind of mastered it and gotten comfortable, or at least gotten comfortable with it. But it took a while. Frankly, one of the fun things I love about songs as well, I was talking to my daughter the other day, and my daughter was telling me how her mother had been reading her journals from when she was 14 to 16. And I thought, my God, Elena, would you want me to read your journals? I don't think I want to read your journals, to be honest with you. And she said, I wouldn't want you to read my journals, Dad. But I told her that songs for me are kind of like a form of journaling, basically. But because they're public as well, you know, it's like I was saying earlier, it's like they're often quite autobiographical, but they're not 100% autobiographical, and I would never admit to how much is autobiographical. And one of the joys of it, I find for me anyway, in performing and writing songs, is all the different interpretations that you get on your songs. So many times that people come up and say, that song's about this, isn't it? That song's about washing dishes in a, I don't know, in a pizzeria. And then you go like, wow, how did you get that? If that's what it means to you, then that's awesome. It's a lot of fun, actually, hearing those things. So anyway, this song, I've had that kind of experience with this song, too, but I won't give it away. I'll leave it up to you folks to make up your own interpretation of this. This is called Hair Trigger. Just let me know if the levels are wonky.

tried to jump out of the way. I was surprised and angry. I couldn't grasp why he'd done it.

0: Yeah, wonderful song. Another fantastic groove again, a bizarre incident that you're describing there.
1: Yeah, I like it. I like the song. That is kind of just reportage. That song is mostly just reporting, you know, a true incident. I guess the fun bit that I was talking about, so I've had people come up to me and say afterwards, so did you shoot him?
0: Yes.
1: And, well, maybe I need to play the song again for you. Or that, you know what, that's okay, though, because I just think for me it's part of the fun of it, to be honest with you, that we hear things in different ways. And to be honest with you, actually, it's funny that we talked earlier about me being kind of a music. In some ways, music was the first instrument

0: music or instrumental, if you will. The actual sound and the feel of a song, I've always been hugely driven by that.
1: Mm-hmm.
0: And honestly, even listening to other artists' songs, I mean, I love lyrics. I love reading too. But when it comes to falling in love with a song, it's the music and the vibe and the feel that grab me first, by far.
1: Mm-hmm.
0: So it shouldn't be in that way, it's not a surprise, I think, that when I write my own stuff, it starts with a feel. And quite often the feel will very quickly inspire something in terms of a thought, and just letting that process happen. And this is something that Kendall and I have done. We're not doing it that much these days. And I've actually been thinking that I would like to reinstate it. But quite often what we would do, we had a wonderful rehearsal space that we would go down and at least once a week and set up and play loud and put on tape recorders. And it was about half playing songs that already exist. And it was half of it was just jamming stuff, honestly. And a lot of songs came out of that jamming stuff.
1: Mm-hmm.
0: It came from a vibe and a riff and a mumble track. And the mumble track was inspired by what we were doing emotionally. And then, I don't know, sometimes it works out. Often it doesn't work out, but it does work out quite often.
1: Mm-hmm.
0: And for quite a number of the tunes, that's how they're born.
1: Mm-hmm.
0: I guess the other thing I like about that song a little bit, I feel like as I've gotten older and less self-conscious, I'm more free with the way I sing and not afraid to just try things. And I feel like I'm fairly expressive in that song. I mean, it's got part of it that's talking, but it's also just the kind of epic hair trigger expression.
1: Mm.
0: That, you know, if it was 5 years ago or 10 years ago, I might have said, oh, I'm not doing that. I'm going to look like an idiot doing that. And now it's like, I don't care. I feel it. I just do it.
1: Mm. Yeah, great songwriting needs a person to not be inhibited or feel, oh, I can't say that or I can't do that.
0: Yeah.
1: Because it's not what people normally do, or just because it's a bit outrageous or could potentially offend someone or something.
0: Or it's not cool.
1: Yeah. Yeah.
0: I'm too old.
1: Yeah.
0: I mean, I would never pretend that I'm completely beyond ego or self-consciousness, but it's one of the joys of age, I think, just care less about. It's interesting. I realized earlier you asked me about other artists and songwriters that I didn't do a very good job of answering that question. But what comes to mind actually now, he's a bit of a controversial figure even for me, but I'm a huge David Bowie fan.
1: Mm-hmm.
0: I mean, I like David Bowie's songs, and I think he has written some great songs, and I like listening to the words of his songs. But what I really love about Bowie is the way he performs his songs.
1: Mm-hmm.
0: I love the show tuniness of a lot of them.
1: Mm-hmm.
0: The kind of cabaret-esque or whatever the heck the word is of a lot of them. And I feel a little bit of that influence coming into my singing as I get older.
1: Mm-hmm.
0: I only say he's controversial because I know so many of my friends and so many of the musicians I know really don't care for Bowie in the way that I do.
1: Really? Okay.
0: Yeah. I think of him as being a more all-around artist and a performance artist in many ways.
1: Yeah.
0: I mean, he has written some fantastic songs, but he's also, it's more than that. It's a whole visual presentation and a whole vibe and his whole being sort of thing, right?
1: Yeah, definitely. I think he's fantastic too. I'd probably put him in the top half dozen after the Beatles and Dylan, a couple of others we won't go into, but Bowie's right up there in the top half a dozen acts.
0: Yeah.
1: And I think the reason some, you know, serious musicians don't like him is the fact that he's so theatrical.
0: Mm-hmm.
1: And that's not what they do. They want to just be musicians. You know, they don't want to be actors as well. And he was very much an actor on stage giving a performance.
0: Mm-hmm.
1: You know, I've seen him sit there and sing songs on guitar and that's all he does. But when he's putting a show together, and I think he was the first artist to really do that, first rock artist to do it. And then subsequently other people did it as well. Peter Gabriel from Genesis. And he did it because he was extremely shy and nervous and had to put on characters to be able to perform. A little like Peter Sellers with his acting.
0: Mm.
1: Someone said, I want to get to the real you. And he said, my dear sir or madam, whatever it was, there is no real me. under the roles, there's no one. So anyway, I might not include that. That's all.
0: Yeah.
1: But yeah, definitely Bowie's fantastic.
0: But I think if I can name a couple of other songwriters I could name. I mean, I went through a huge country music. I'm still a huge country music fan, honestly.
1: Mm-hmm.
0: But, I mean, I've been listening to Willie Nelson since mid-70s, probably since, you know, at the same time I was listening to the Eagles and the Sex Pistols and Willie Nelson and Waylon Jennings. It's a kind of an eclectic mix of music. I just loved the music, though, and I loved, I don't know, the personas, I think, of those people, too.
1: Mm-hmm. In terms of performing, you do quite a few live gigs as well these days, is that right?
0: Yeah, I do a fair number. In fact, I put on shows too, honestly. I mean, I've played, you know, small festivals here in town and just gigs at bars in town. But I've also, with another musician friend, Michael Barr, who you should interview at some point if I can convince him to connect with you. You would find him fascinating. He's a really good songwriter, really good performer, and an interesting person. But anyway, with him, and he was, I met him through my partner, Arlo.
1: Mm-hmm.
0: He and Arlo were partners in a music show that they would put on four times a year called Barlow Palooza. It was actually because they shared birthdays on October 1st.
1: Mm-hmm.
0: Arlo sadly left us fairly recently.
1: Yes.
0: But anyway, I've become really close friends with Michael over the time that Arlo and I were together. And now he and I have started putting shows on as well, just setting them up, getting an opening act, renting a hall and letting people know and getting people to come out and listen and doing a kind of we generally put a band behind us, but we do it kind of as almost two songwriters sort of thing. And it's a lot of fun you know, I mean, he's become a collaborator as well, and that we don't write together or anything like that, but I sort of play on his songs and he plays on my songs, and it's a joy. But anyway, yeah, I try to get out and I need to do more of it, to be honest with you. What I need to do at the moment, Russell, is get some music recorded so I can just, because it'll make it so much easier to advertise for gigs and to reach out and get gigs, right?
1: Definitely, definitely.
0: Yeah, I'm lucky, despite the fact that I'm very disorganized, that I still manage to play quite a number of times a year.
1: Mm-hmm. One thing I did want to say, are you working with Michael on the tribute to Arlo that you're doing?
0: Yes, I am. It's actually January 19, Toronto time.
1: Okay.
0: Yeah, we talked briefly about maybe trying to set up a Zoom feed for that. And I would like to do that, actually, because Arlo used to sit next to me quite often on the Friday, Saturday morning thing. And it was kind of lovely that, you know, she kind of developed a friendship with many of you.
1: Yeah, we all miss her.
0: Yeah, so anyway, yes, Michael and I are co-producing that show and playing in it ourselves, and in the process of lining up both acts, and just, you know, it'll also be an opportunity for people to just talk about memories of, or whatever they want, really, to share whatever kind of inspiration they have. Arlo is a huge music fan, not really a musician as such, although she did play a mean set of Shaker Eggs, but she had so many friends in the music community here. And going back to the 60s, frankly, right? Like she was around, she was a little bit older than me, but she was a teenager in Yorkville in Toronto here in the 60s, where, I mean, Yorkville was kind of Toronto's Greenwich Village, and Bob Dylan and Ian Tyson and Gordon Lightfoot and Joni Mitchell and all those people hung out there and gigged there on a regular basis. And that was kind of her scene as a young girl. She was a 14-year-old girl hanging around all these coffee houses and listening to all this music.
1: That's something that's missing these days, coffee houses.
0: Yeah.
1: With music. Like, you know, there's lots of cafes around, but you don't ever see musicians playing at those sorts of venues. And maybe that's something I should explore, something to do. Just on the topic of the tribute, I mean, keep me posted at how you go with things like that, but I'd love to be able to record that and maybe broadcast it as a series of episodes on this radio show.
0: Sure, that'd be great. Arlo would love that, so we'll do that, Russell, for certain.
1: Well, we'll keep discussing it and get it all happening for January 19th, you said.
0: 19th, which is a Sunday in Toronto, I think.
1: Okay.
0: It'll be a Sunday, 4 p.m. to 8 p.m.
1: Okay, which is probably really early Monday morning for us.
0: It's going to be, you're going to have to hit the Zoom and the record at an ungodly hour, probably.
1: Oh, I think I could manage to do that. I think it'd be very much worth the effort to be able to record that show.
0: Yeah, it'd be lovely. I'd really appreciate that.
1: All right. Yeah, how about another song?
0: Sure.
1: You said you were going to do a cover. Do you still want to do that?
0: Yeah, actually, I wouldn't mind. This is a song I've discovered a few songs via Jerry Jeff Walker.
1: Mm-hmm.
0: I mean, Jerry Jeff Walker, you obviously know, and probably lots of your listeners know, is a great performer and actually quite a good songwriter himself. Wrote Mr. Bojangles, right?
1: Yeah, I was going to say, it's probably all I know about him, actually, that he wrote Mr. Bojangles. I don't know much about Jerry Jeff Walker.
0: But he was a great interpreter of songs and also just he was a big person on the Texas music scene.
1: Mm-hmm.
0: Despite being born in Upper New York, just across Lake Ontario from where I am right now.
1: Okay.
0: Anyway, this is one of the songs and one of the writers that I learned by Jerry Jeff Walker. And I thought it was a beautiful song. And then a fellow named Chris Wall actually wrote it. I just think it's an incredibly beautiful song. And one of the things I like to do when performing, I mostly play my own songs, but I love to play a beautiful cover. And particularly if I feel like it doesn't necessarily have a huge presence on its own, right? It's not something you hear, you know. Lots of other people can do Freebird. I don't need to do Freebird. But, you know, I don't hear anybody doing this song, and it's a beautiful song, and I think it should be shared. This is called I Feel Like Hank Williams Tonight.
1: Okay.

0: Oh, he muffed it up.
1: I feel like Hank Williams tonight.
0: Oh, well, I'm human.
2: Beautiful song. Thank you, Sean.
0: Yeah, no, I love that song. I mean, yeah, it's my favorite cover to do these days.
2: Very, very nice. Thank you so much.
0: That's written by a fellow named Chris Wall. Jerry Jeff had a hit with it.
2: Oh, very, very nice. Oh, how can people connect with you? That's a good question. Are you on Facebook, Spotify, YouTube, Instagram?
0: I'm on Instagram and Facebook, and I can post these for you afterwards, but it's Sean Laurie Music is the profile on Facebook and on Instagram.
2: Okay, that's S-H-A-W-N.
0: L-A-W-R-I-E.
2: Music. Okay, cool. And you were saying you've got to do some recording, so once you've done that, you'll be able to put things on Spotify and YouTube and stuff, won't you?
0: Yeah, I mean, there is some videos of me on Facebook and Instagram playing sort of live in the room sort of thing.
2: Mm-hmm.
0: But I would like to do some proper recording.
2: Yes, well, that'd be great. We'd love to hear those songs recorded in a studio or whatever. Though we'll have a look for the live recordings too. Ladies and gentlemen, I now have a Songs on Air Facebook page, and I'll be doing posts about all the acts that I've had and ongoing posts about future acts that I've had on this show. So I'll be putting something up about Sean around the time that this interview goes to air. But yes, I'll put information, including the link to Sean's various pages, so you can connect with him and tell him how much you like his songs and what a great guy he is and all that sort of stuff, you know. You can see and hear Sean on my Saturday morning Zoom sessions, Saturday morning 11 till 2 Sydney time during daylight saving. And I'll post a link to that on the Songs on Air page as well. So thank you so much for coming on, Sean.
0: Yeah, thank you for having me, Russell. I really have enjoyed this.
2: So have I. We've covered lots of interesting stuff, and I'm sure the listeners will enjoy it very much too.
0: Thanks again. Thanks again, Russell. Thanks for everything you do in the music community in Sydney and internationally.
2: All right. Well, thank you. This has been a great interview, and we'll see you all next week. This is Songs on Air. My name's Russell Neal, and you're on Radio Northern Beaches 88.7 and 90.3. And we've been listening to Sean Laurie. Thank you so much, Sean, and see you soon. Well, good afternoon.
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8: 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And we're going to kick off the day with You Got Me by Alexander White. Let's just take a listen.

And we just heard Homegrown Trio with No Tears in the Summer. And before that, we had Alexander White with You Got Me. 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And here's Nathan Lamont with Intuit.

that was Dylan Jay, Kissing Strangers, and he was accompanied with Shannon James. And before that, it was Nathan Lamont, Into It. We're enjoying this country episode today. I'm really loving it. Very relaxing country. Now we've got Beth Lucas, What I Deserved, and there's a language warning on this one.

Simply stunning. That was Ali Rowe and Tail Lights. And before that, we had What I Deserved, another fantastic song by Beth Lucas. Now, are you getting the full Radio Northern Beaches experience? 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Oh, and by the way, if you'd like to connect with me on socials, my Insta handle is ms.maria.may, M-A-I, and you can find me on Facebook as Maria May. Reach out if there's new Aussie music you'd like me to discover and share on the show. Now let's continue our country-themed episode today with Hannah and Jesse Lee's Bad Habits, love that name, Pity Party.

Wow, what a fantastic song. Dylan Wright, Australian Idol winner in 2024. He's come a long way. That song is Crooked Road. I really love that. And before that, we had Pity Party with Hannah and Jesse Lee's Bad Habits. Now, I just want to take a moment to say a big thank you for tuning in each week to the Miscellanea Variety Show. Every time you listen, you're supporting Australian artists, and that really matters. 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

And that was Brooke McClymont and Adam Ecclesey with Someone Else's Dream. And before that, we heard Greta Zilla, Sugar in Your Coffee. But Greta, I don't take sugar in my coffee. I just have a long black. Anyway, we'll continue. And I'm just reminded how good country is in Australia. God, I miss it. I should play it more often. Let's continue now with Tori Forsyth, You and Me.

And that was Ethan Calway, Better Tomorrow. That's what I hope for too, Ethan, a better tomorrow. And before that, we had You and Me, and that was by Tori Forsyth. Now, if you missed some of this show, or you'd like to listen to it again, or even share it with your friends, you can catch up on this and past shows anytime at hearthis.at, Miscellanea Variety Show. 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

0: gone.
1: Another great song, Lane Pittman, 2 Feet and a Heartbeat. 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I'm going to play Erin McKinney now. I'm a Gypsy. Let's go.

What a beautiful song. Erin McKinney, I'm a Gypsy. That's all for today's Miscellany Variety Show here on Radio Northern Beaches. Thanks so much for hanging out with me. I hope you discovered a few new Aussie artists to add to your playlist. And if you are an Australian artist and you'd like some airplay on the show, I'd love to hear from you. Drop me a line at miscellanyavarietyshow@gmail.com. I'm Maria May, living the life here at Radio Northern Beaches. Take care, stay tuned, and I'll catch you next time. And to take us out, let's hear from Piper Butcher with The Bullet.

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Hello, everyone, and welcome to Aussie Beats. I'm Brad Griffith, and I'm bringing you the best of Australian music. That was Missy Higgins with Scar, classic from 2004 that I think everybody knows the words to. We've got a really great show. We've got some Natalie Imbruglia coming up. We've got some local talent and some bands that I haven't played before. We've got Azura Rider and Desperately Seeking Suki, a couple of Northern Beaches artists that I haven't played before. Some of the ones that we do know so well, like Summer Rain, for example. And we have four brand new fresh finds for you as well on the show. Hey, but let's get the show going. Let's keep going with some classics. And here's Sherbet.

Silverchair, Straight Lines, a classic song from the album Young Modern. And before that, we had Sherbet with How's That from the album with the same name. I've got both those albums. They are both fantastic. And so you're listening to Aussie Beats on Radio Northern Beaches, and let's keep the classic songs going. Let's have some Sia with Chandelier from the album 1000 Forms of Fear.

0: 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It became a global phenomenon. Up next, we've got some local talent. 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
0: Azura Rider, they're a local band, haven't heard much of, but they're an artist with a voice that hits you right in the chest when you first hear it. And this track is all about fighting your way when things get dark. Azura Rider and North Star.

Apricot skies, the sun wakes up, bird's eye view. You held me so tight, the pine tree broke in two. Latitude 33, when the moon swings upside down, it's a hot, hot breeze. Don't say the words, it's easier to leap this way into the sea. You breathe so easily.

darkness, she said. And then I wept with this rock beneath my feet. Now our letters a distant memory. As the ink fades, the sun casts down a new shade. I think I'm ready to be free.

Desperately Seeking Suki with their new single called Suki, a new band from the Northern Beaches, or at least one I haven't heard before. Let's keep the local talent going with a band called Fiction Romance, The Way It Looks From Here. From their EP with the same name, and some great tracks on that EP as well. Have a listen.

All right, going a bit crazy here with some new local talent. So let's turn it down a bit and go to one of our favourite artists from the Northern Beaches. Here's Summer Rain with Life You Wish For, a new one from her.

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If you want to find any shows before then, just go on to Mixcloud. Lots of shows, my previous shows, Aussie Beats, are on Mixcloud as well. Let's move on to some fresh finds. Mark Howard is an artist. We play his songs quite regularly on this show because he has such a beautiful sound, a real rich country indie sort of sound. And this is his new one, Here I Am, live at Sunderland Studio, from the album Live Sessions.

two new fresh finds from Sydney. First up, we had Accidental President, and they're really good, hard-hitting riffs, a really good vibe. And then that was followed by Ruby Fields, and Ruby's also from Sydney, and she has a really modern-day storytelling in her music. And before that, we had Mark Howard from Phillip Island, I believe. Mark has toured extensively across Australia, Japan, New Zealand, the UK, and he's been leaving audiences spellbound with his captivating performances. And we have time for one more fresh find. It's Lara Valani, and Lara's from Melbourne. And Lara has a really distinct sound. Following a string of successful standalone singles and her visual EP Whiplash, she has just unleashed her sleek new single called Westside. Here it is.

Lara Valani with West Side. 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My mate Tony B has asked me to promote something with you all. He's been advised that Bilgola Surf Life Saving Club has an open day coming up, and they're asking you to be part of that open day. There's going to be live demos and rescue gear, first aid and CPR demos. You'll be able to meet the team and find out what a wonderful job they do. A barbecue and with some good vibes. And it's all happening at 12:30 p.m. to 3:30 p.m. at Bilgola Beach, of course, on Sunday the 31st of May. That's Bilgola Surf Life Saving Club Life Saving Open Day. All families are welcome, all friends, and all future lifesavers if you are thinking about doing that. It's good to find out more about that. They'll be the ones to be able to tell you if it's something that's suitable for you. Sunday, the 31st of May, Bilgola Surf Life Saving Club, open day. Be part of something bigger.

0: Taj Farrant with Beautiful Things, and I quite often play that on the show as a bit of a filler. I thought I would play that in its entirety and tell you a little bit more about Taj, because he's such an amazing artist. He's 17 years old, and he shared the stage and jammed with artists such as Carlos Santana, Buddy Guy, and Kiss, so he's really quite talented. He became the youngest guitarist ever to be fully endorsed by the legendary brands Gibson and Elixir Strings at just 9 years old. His debut studio album, Chapter One, debuted at number one on the iTunes Blue chart and massive number two on the Billboard Blues chart. There you go, Taj Farrant. That brings us to the end of the show. I hope you've enjoyed it. And we're going to finish off with some Missy Higgins. Keep on listening to Australian music.
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0: Hello, my name's David Stewart Hunter. If you're a baby boomer or just wish you were, you may like to tune into my program, The Sound of the 60s, on Sundays at 5 and Thursdays at 5. I'm going on a year-by-year journey through the 1960s, the hits that topped the charts and the events that made history each year. I hope you can join me. Have you ever thought about learning to play bridge, or picking it up again after an absence? Well, now's your chance. The Peninsula Bridge Club at Warriewood Community Centre is running a six-week beginner's course starting on Friday morning, the 24th of July, from 10 a.m. to 12 noon. 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

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I'm going to be here for the next hour, so do hope you do stick around as well. Going to be playing our 3 from 1 and our 70s smasher, as well as a whole host of a lot more. Chomp, chomp, chomp, chomp, chomp, chomp, chomp.

was written and produced by Stock Aitken Waterman. The single was released in September of 1986 and it featured on Mellencamp's album, which was called FLM. Now, the single's B-side, called System, was originally intended to be their debut single. But after getting to know Mellencamp, Pete Waterman thought that the song System was too soft for their personalities. And so Mike Stock wrote Showing Out, especially for the duo. Now, the single peaked at number 3 in the sisters' UK homeland, and it topped the charts in Belgium, the Netherlands, Switzerland and West Germany, as it was known then. In Australia, it performed well, staying just outside the top 10, peaking at number 12 in 1987. So that was the song that started the show tonight. It's Joe Wakeman here. Hello, how you doing? Hope you've had a good week. Hope it's gone well for you. You've not been too frantic and too busy, but sometimes it's good to be busy, isn't it? And that you've got a nice weekend planned. Fingers crossed it'll be nice weather. You never know, but fingers crossed it will be. What have I got planned this weekend? I think I'm doing a little bit of work on Sunday. Yeah, I'm taking 13 Americans on a little cruise, private vessel cruise, and they're having dinner and everything. So I get to eat as well, so that'd be fun. And I might go back to yoga. I've got to try and get more into the yoga thing. I do like going Saturday mornings and just haven't been for a while. I haven't been able to go. So that's me kind of wrapped up. Not got any evening plans yet, so you never know what might happen. But anyway, enough about me. Hope you've got something nice planned. I do have something nice planned for next week. Tell you about that a little bit later on. But what have we got on tonight's show? Well, as always, we have got our 3 from 1. Be giving you the first clue as to who our 3 from 1 artist is. After the next song, actually. And then towards the end of the show, we have our 70s smasher. And it's an artist I can't believe I've not played before. She is very, very, very iconic, and the track I'm going to play is from a very iconic album from the 70s. In the meantime, a little bit of Rick Astley for you.

doesn't like a bit of Rick Astley, hey? Released in July of 1987, Never Gonna Give You Up is regarded as his signature song, and it certainly is his most popular. As with the Mel and Kim song, it was written by Stock Aitken Waterman. It was the first single released from Astley's debut album, which was called Whenever You Need Somebody. And the song was a massive hit around the world. Now, in Astley's UK homeland, it stayed in the number one spot for 5 weeks, was the best-selling single there for 1987. And also in 1988, it won the song for a Brit Award for the best British single. Never Gonna Give You Up eventually topped the charts in 25 different countries, including Italy, New Zealand, Denmark, and the US. In Australia, it topped the charts for 7 weeks, from November 1987 to January 1988. Now, if that is your debut single, which it was for Rick, how can you better that? I don't think he did. And it still gets loads of airplay now, which is why I just played it. Pretty special, hey? And he's one of those guys. He was liked for a while and then he kind of went out of vogue and now he's become a bit of a cool dude again, doing like loads of gospel stuff and things like that and just writing really nice music. So yeah, Rick Astley, Never Gonna Give You Up. You heard it here right on Pump Up the 80s with Joe Wakeman, your local community radio station. Now, it is time for the first clue as to who our 3 for 1 artist is. If you have not listened to my show before, I'm not quite sure where you've been for the last few years, but I play 3 tracks back-to-back by one featured artist in the middle of my show. And before that, I give you 3 clues as to who that artist may be. Now, there's no prizes. You don't need to ring in. I don't have anything to give away. But it's just for a bit of fun, you know, get those brain cells ticking over. So, our first clue tonight, American rock band formed in New Jersey in 1983. Who could that be?

guitarist and lead vocalist Suggs, together with guitarist Chris Foreman. And the song reminisces about their school days. I don't know whether you remember the video for that song that accompanied it. Now, the band first began performing the song at live shows from April 1980, but the single wasn't released until September of that year. Now, Baggy Trousers spent 20 weeks on the UK singles chart, peaked at number 3 over there. The single also peaked at number 3 in New Zealand, made it to number 4 in the Netherlands, and on the Aussie singles chart, didn't do quite as well. It reached number 30 in late 1980. This is Pump Up the 80s with Joe Wakeman. 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Okay, so can't even get my words out. It's time for clue number 2. And I'm going to give you clue number 2, but I'm going to press this button here first because this song is great and I love it. But clue number 2, the name of the band takes its name from the lead singer and co-songwriter. So we already know that our 3-for-1 artist today is rock band, American rock band, formed in New Jersey in 1983. And the name of the band takes its name from the lead singer and co-singer.

of my favourite David Bowie songs, written and recorded by him. Let's Dance was also produced by David Bowie, together with Nile Rodgers of Chic. What a man that guy is. Now, released in late 1982 in New York City, Let's Dance, or I should say recorded in late 1982 in New York City, Let's Dance was the title track of Bowie's 1983 album, and it featured guitarist Vaughan, who at the time was unknown. Now, several music elements of the track were based on Rodgers' work with Chic, and while the rising vocal at the start of the song was taken from the Beatles song Twist and Shout. Interesting, isn't it? Now, Let's Dance became the biggest selling single of Bowie's career, topping the charts in most countries it was released, including the UK, Spain and New Zealand. Now, despite the music video to accompany the single's release being filmed in Australia, Let's Dance narrowly missed the top spot here, peaking at number two on the Aussie Singles Chart in 1983. You're listening to Joe Wakeman. Hello, how you doing? Hope your evening's going well so far. Still to come on tonight's show, we have our 70 Smasher, but we also have our 3 from 1, and it's time now for me to give you your third and final clue as to who 3 from 1 may be. Now, the band has released 16 studio albums and 5 compilation albums and 3 live albums, selling more than 130 million records worldwide. Whoa! So our third clue, the band has released 16 studio albums, they've released 5 compilation albums and 3 live albums, selling more than 130 million records worldwide.

That takes me back to my student days, that does. It was released in October of 1986 as their fourth single overall, but sometimes featured on Eurasia's album, The Circus. Now, once again, it was written... Once again, what am I talking about? It was written by band members Vince Clark and Andy Bell, and the song typifies the Eurasia sound, the up-tempo, dance-orientated pop. Now, the single topped the chart in South Africa, made it to number 2 in the UK and West Germany, and was an international hit for them. And it made the Aussie singles chart, yay, peaking at number 45, though, in 1987. So it didn't do quite so well for the pair here on the Aussie singles chart, but did okay for them generally worldwide. Well, we are about halfway through the show tonight for you, so that means it's time for our 3 from 1. It's a cracker of a 3 from 1 tonight. 3 clues I've given you, so if you are still thinking, I have no idea who the 3 from 1 artist is tonight, Joe, well, you're... won't have to wait much longer before I reveal all. So, the first clue, American rock band formed in New Jersey in 1983. The name of the band takes its name from the lead singer and the co-songwriter. Now, the band has released 16 studio albums, 5 compilation albums, and 3 live albums, together selling more than 130 million records worldwide. Wowzers. Our 3 from 1 artist tonight, right here on Pump Up the 80s with Joe Wakeman, is Bon Jovi. Very slow start for this one. I thought it came in rocking, but obviously building up. Can you hear it in the background? If you're wondering, of course, Bon Jovi, the lead singer, is John Bon Jovi. And that's where they get their name from.

Well, there you go. Our 3-for-1 tonight on Pump Up the 80s with Joe Wakeman was the marvellous Bon Jovi. And we started the trio with Living on a Prayer. Now, this featured on their album Slippery When Wet. In fact, all the songs I played featured on that same album. And Living on a Prayer was released as a single in late 1986. Now, it was written by John Bon Jovi, Richie Sambora and Desmond Child. And the single performed strongly and was the band's second consecutive number one on the Billboard Hot 100 in the US. Now, it was regarded as Bon Jovi's signature song, and it has in fact recharted around the world decades after its release. Now, in 2013, Living on a Prayer was certified triple platinum for over 3 million digital downloads and has since sold over 13 million worldwide, making it one of the best-selling singles of all time. Now, Living on a Prayer was a top five hit in most countries it was released, and it topped the singles chart in New Zealand, Canada and Norway, as well as the US. Here on Oz, Living on a Prayer reached number 3 in 1987, and it made it to number 17 on the year-end chart as well. Our song in the middle, Wanted Dead or Alive. Now, this was released in 1987 as the third single from the Slippery When Wet album. And it was written once again by John Bon Jovi together with Richie Sambora. And it peaked to number 7 on the Billboard Hot 100 in the US, making it the band's third single to reach the top 10 there. Now, the song title, Wanted Dead or Alive, actually pays homage to John's admiration for old West heroes and how he identifies with them as being either hated and loved at the same time, therefore wanted dead or alive, so to speak. Now, the single made the top 20 in many singles charts around the world, including the UK and Australia, where Wanted Dead or Alive peaked at number 13. And finally, our song to finish the trio tonight for you was You Give Love a Bad Name. Now, this was the first single released from the Slippery When Wet album. It was written by John Bon Jovi, Richie Sambora and Desmond Child. And the song is about a woman who's jilted her lover. But here's something you might not know. The chorus tune of You Give Love a Bad Name was originally recorded by Bonnie Tyler under the title If You Were a Woman and I Was a Man, with different lyrics. But dissatisfied with his success in the US and the UK, Desmond Child rewrote the song with John Bon Jovi and Richie Sambora. And the single topped the charts in the US on the Billboard Hot 100 in November 1986, becoming Bon Jovi's first number one there. Now, the single managed number 2 in Canada and the Netherlands, but as is often the case, didn't chart quite so well here in Australia, staying just outside the top 30, making it to number 32 in 1987. So Bon Jovi were our 3-for-1 artists tonight. As I say every week, make sure you're listening next week to find out who my 3-for-1 artist is. But we're going to slow things down a tad now. Beautiful song by The Pretenders. I hope it doesn't send you to sleep. It's called I Go to Sleep. And it's to chill you and ease you into your weekend.

Believe it or not, that song, I Go to Sleep, was previously recorded by Peggy Lee and Cher, but without much chart success. The Pretenders decided that they would release their cover of the song, I Go to Sleep, in 1981, and the track featured on their album called Pretenders 2. Now, it was rumoured to be one of the first songs Chrissie Hynde ever learned, and the single made the top 10 in the UK, Belgium and the Netherlands. It's Joe Wakeman here. You're listening to Pump Up the 80s on Radio Northern Beaches. Still to come on tonight's show is our 70s smasher, and that'll be happening straight after this beautiful song by Chicago.

Is it just me or is that song absolutely glorious? Written by Peter Cetera, who also sang the lead vocals on the track. Hard to Say I'm Sorry was released by Chicago in May of 1982, and it was the lead single from their album Chicago 16. Now, Hard to Say I'm Sorry was nominated for a Grammy Award, and the single topped the Billboard Hot 100 in the US for 2 weeks, becoming the band's second number one single there. Now, the power ballad marked a bit of a departure from Chicago's normal soft rock material, and several session musicians appeared on the track. Now, as well as the US, Hard to Say I'm Sorry also topped the singles chart in Canada, Ireland, Italy and Switzerland, and it was a top 20 hit in the majority of countries that it was released. In Australia, it did very well for the guys here, making it to number 4 on the Aussie Singles Chart in 1982. Now, if you're listening to the start of the show, you may remember that I said that I had something nice planned for next week. I'm going to see some friends in a musical. They're doing Mamma Mia. So I'm off to see that. So very much looking forward to that. I'll know almost all the cast, if not everyone in the cast. And a couple of the people in the band from the band that I sing in, so The Tempted. So very, very excited. Can't wait to go and see that. And what else have I got happening next week? Oh, a friend's leaving. Yeah, she's leaving Sydney to move to the country. So we're having a little bit of a knees up for her towards the end of the week. So that'll be nice. Without further ado, though, folks, it's almost time for me to say adios, amigos. But before I do that, it's time for our 70s smasher. And I can't believe that I haven't had this artist before, because she's written so many great songs. She wrote Natural Woman, You Make Me Feel Like a Natural Woman. Yeah, it's not Aretha Franklin. She sang it. But the lady I'm talking about also had a massive, massive hit with an album called Tapestry. Our 70s smasher tonight, right here on Pump Up the 80s with Joe Wakeman, is Carole King with I Feel the Earth Move.

And there you have it, our 70s smasher tonight. I Feel the Earth Move by Carole King. It was written and performed by her, and it featured on her fantastic album called Tapestry. Now, it was released in 1971, and it was one half of a double A-side. Now, the other side of the single was It's Too Late, also a fantastic song. And together, both songs became the biggest mainstream pop hits of 1971. Now, the single topped the charts in King's native US, staying at the top of the Billboard Hot 100 for 5 consecutive weeks in June of 1981. And it also did rather well in the UK, reaching number 6 on the UK singles chart as well. Guys, we're out of time. It's time for me to say adios, amigos. I'm going to leave you with a song recorded by English pop band ABC. It was released as a single in 1982, and the track featured on the band's album, The Lexicon of Love. It was the band's highest charting single in the UK, spending 11 weeks on the chart there and reaching number 4. Now, elsewhere in the world, the single was a top 20 hit in almost all countries it was released, making it to number 4 in Finland, number 5 in New Zealand, and peaking at number 7 on the Aussie singles chart in Australia. If you are wondering what song I'm talking about, then I'm talking about this one, The Look of Love by ABC. My final song for tonight. Till next week, guys, do have a good one. Take care of yourselves and each other, and I'll see you all same time, same place. Bye-bye.

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4: 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If you Google me, Michael Lester, and our program is Oz Music. We know that music is very closely tied to cultural traditions and identity. For some 20 years now, our guest has been developing and putting together this remarkable, I think it's been described as a virtuosic musical fusion of cultures, but particularly cultures drawn out of her own personal background, which comes from the Balkan Romani Gypsy traditions of Eastern Europe. Our guest joining us on the line from Marrickville is Sarah Bedak, who formed a group that's been going for these years and made a number of albums and tours extensively around the place. I'm delighted to welcome Sarah Bedak to Radio Northern Beaches.
5: Thank you so much, Michael. Thanks for having me.
4: You're the vocalist in the band, but I believe that you were the founder of this. Are you the only really substantial and long-lasting Australian Balkan Gypsy Romani sort of outfit in the country, are you?
5: I think we might be, yeah. There's other people doing Balkan music and that have been doing Balkan music for a long time. There's people that have been doing Gypsy music, but none who are actually Romani, ethnically Romani or Gypsy. Singing language, it's a language that I am still learning. It was not in my family for many reasons. You weren't allowed to speak Romanes in Budapest, where my family are from in Hungary. You'd get thrown in jail and that kind of thing. So it's all part of the attempted genocide of the Romani people. But so I'm learning my language mainly through my husband, who's our drummer and guitarist. Yeah, he's a native speaker.
4: You operate under the name of a band, many pieces, six, eight pieces, I think. Rulo Lovina, which I take it is Balkan Romani, is it? Gypsy Romani. And what does it actually mean? And why have you chosen it as a name for what you do as a group?
5: We chose the name just because I like the sound of the words, basically, but it means red beer in Romanes, which there is a red beer in Czech Republic. We were in Prague. Oh, we're doing a tour and we're in Prague and we found a red beer. We're like, ah, which was delicious. But yes, it was mainly the sound of the words that we enjoyed.
4: Well, it's very alliterative, isn't it? And I suppose, as you say, it's got a great sound about it. Very effervescent sound, one might say, which I think goes a small way to describing the sort of high energy sound that you put out with your band. As you've mentioned, your influences and your motivations and maybe even ongoing inspirations in what you're doing is very much in your family roots and history. With your father, I believe, who fled Hungary, in the mid-50s to come to Australia? And what was his story?
5: Yeah, that's right, Michael. He fled Budapest in Hungary in 1956 when there was an uprising against the USSR. He was in a war movie with a friend, his best friend. They were watching a war movie and they came outside and there was an actual war going on where the Hungarians took arms and expelled the Russians, the USSR, from Budapest. It lasted a year. But yeah, it was a really violent uprising. And my father went through a lot at that time. His best friend, who had seen the film with, died then and there. And he went into shock. Anyway, I'll tell this story. It's a little bit long, I'm sorry. But he went into shock and people thought he'd died as well. So they put him in a place where they'd sort of stored other people who had died. And he woke up and somehow got himself out of there. And then he stole an ambulance and drove around Budapest with the siren on, collecting friends off the street and taking them to safety. It was really frightening. Like, the communist regime was really frightening and the uprising was really frightening. And he went to his auntie, who was like quite a psychic woman, and she was sort of like a healer, I suppose, as well. And he'd had this dream that he was running, and the further he ran, the more green there was and it was, you know, sunny, and he felt freer and stuff. And he told his auntie his dream, and his aunt said, you need to escape and you need to go tonight. And she gave him a lot. I don't know what the amount of money was in Florence, in Hungarian currency, but gave him like a sizable amount of money and said, go now. If you go now, you'll survive. And he didn't know, he was 17 and he didn't know how to say goodbye to his mother. So he just told her that he was going to buy milk. And yeah, he got on a train between Budapest and Austria. At the border, there was a shootout and 90 guys that got on the train and 40 survived. He had bullet wounds and things. Yeah, and he made it to Australia and he couldn't contact his mother for like 30 years. No one knew where he was. Yeah, but when the wall fell in 1989, I believe, he went back and returned the money tenfold to his aunt and, you know, could hug his mother and, yeah, big stories.
4: Well, it is a big story and it's an ongoing story in many ways, but one that stretches back to a long time, doesn't it? Because the Romani Gypsy people as a people have historically been marginalised and oppressed people with no particular homeland and roaming throughout Europe and subject to all sorts of terrible stories and oppressions. That's a great tradition that you've placed yourself in musically, isn't it?
5: It is, yeah, and that's right. There's been systemic racism and abuses of Romani people since the 11th century, is kind of as far back as we can trace. The language roots are from Sanskrit. We believe there's no written history, but through oral history, there's a few different stories, but it's believed that Roma come from Rajasthan area. Some people say that Alexander the Great brought Roma over to Europe, to Macedonia, to Greece, whatever you believe, and that he brought them along with his troop of soldiers and captured families and all of that to fix, because Roma are very good at fixing metal, swordsmiths, that kind of thing, and also really good entertainers. And so it was to support the whole massive project of Alexander the Great. That's one story. Yeah, in the 11th century, so that's how they arrived in Europe. There's an amazing website called the Patrin, which outlines the history of persecution of the Romani people. It's really amazing. It is many and varied and wide-ranging, and even now it's sort of the last bastion of, you know, acceptable racism in Europe is to dislike Roma still or call us thieves or that kind of thing. But, yeah, we've survived a lot.
4: So remarkable story of a people and a culture over the centuries fits in with the music, because one of the traditions more recently, certainly I think in the 30s, was so-called gypsy swing music, wasn't it? The Hot Club of Paris in the 1930s with the famous Django Reinhardt and the violinist Stefan Grappelli. One of your tracks, I think, is very much in this style. You play in this gypsy swing style, among others, don't you? I think it's called 1956. Is that in some senses to commemorate your father's emigration or to Australia?
5: Yeah, it's his story, pretty much the story I told. Maybe there's a few other things in there.

0: We did that song actually with Lula Reinhardt on playing guitar when we were in Koblenz in Germany. We did some gigs over there, and that's Lula's home. He's Django's great great great grandson or something. We're not too sure how the connection is. Yeah, he's playing on that track.
1: That's amazing. It's a wonderful piece of music, and I guess it's a particular genre of music among many from the mixture that you play. Is that right?
0: That is correct, yeah. I mean, we kind of pay homage to different styles of Romani music. There's different clans. So, say, there's Sinti and Manouche in France, Belgium, Germany, and they play that beautiful swing jazz style. Yeah, there's different clans that play different sorts of music from different areas. We respect and love all of them. And here in Australia, we've kind of got the freedom to pick and choose what we want to play. And lots of other people don't have that freedom, I suppose. The way my family experienced communism in Hungary, you weren't allowed to listen to jazz or anything American or that kind of thing. And so there was apparently like dugouts under all the houses, like basements that kind of connected. And my family played kind of salon gypsy music. Our clan is called Romangro, and we're kind of like the traditional salon gypsy violinist, you know, that you would see in a club in Budapest. But their favorite music was jazz and Cuban salsa. So they would go down into these basements and just sort of like explore that kind of music in secret, because they weren't allowed to play that kind of thing. I can imagine Django was the same, you know, found jazz and was like, whoa, what is this? It probably comes from flamenco. I haven't actually had that thought before now, but I can imagine possibly, because the instrumentation is similar. Like, there's a lot of guitars chugging away in Spanish flamenco, and the Calais people in Spain, which is what the tribe is called there. So I can imagine, like, France is really not that far at all. And yeah, it's possibly that.
1: I'm in conversation here on Oz Music Radio Northern Beaches with Sarah Badak of her group Lolo Lavina. As you say, gypsy swing is at the heart of some of what you do. Spanish flamenco you've mentioned, but I believe you even stray into some elements of heavy metal and rock and Balkan gypsy music. What sort of a lineup have you got? It's a pretty large lineup of instruments, isn't it?
0: It is. It changes from time to time. We've been pretty consistent from COVID time, I suppose. So the last 8 years or so, 6 years. But yeah, we collect people that we adore. Some people go back home to their, you know, homelands. But at the moment, we've got an incredible Romani saxophone and clarinet player, Ampe Ilianeski, sorry. We have a caval player from Bulgaria. Caval is like, it's a beautiful ethereal kind of woodwind flute. Stunning, absolutely stunning. Yeah, and we have drums, bass, guitar, keys, all sublime musicians, absolutely so blessed. Three of us are original members from 20 years ago. And actually our original violinist is going to be joining us for a few shows. We've got a bit of a special show coming up. It's in August, and we're going to play that at the Blue Mountains Theatre, which is a bit far for your audience, but you never know. Jess Randall will be joining us on violin. But yeah, we're super blessed. Just absolutely the most incredible musicians for our genre.
1: Such a lively, happy sound too. I think some of your music, I think, has been described the music of anyone who likes to party. Infectious, not to mention contagious.
0: That's so true. Like, anywhere we go around the world, we have the same response. Yeah, everyone is dancing. The whole room is up. Remember doing a wedding once where everyone was dancing, and the the bride's mother was dancing past me. She was like, I don't normally dance. I don't know what's happening to me. It was hilarious. Yeah.
1: But you're the vocalist, Sarah. Do you songwrite as well? Do you play instruments?
0: I don't play instruments, but I do write melodies. I sing melodies and make up melodies in my head, which can be translated. Other people can translate that. But yeah, I've written maybe about 10 songs, right. Not enough in 20 years.
1: And you sing in language, you say. You must have been brought up, though, in a bit of a bilingual or trilingual family, mustn't you, with English,
0: know.
1: Hungarian, and maybe some Romani or not?
0: A little tiny centimetre of Romani. My father didn't speak. He spoke a few words that he taught me. He spoke Hungarian. But I didn't learn Hungarian, which I'm really sad about, because my mother was Australian. Oh, we found out later, she died when I was 12, but we found out through DNA that she was Irish actually. So I'm half Irish, half Roma.
1: Explains a lot of the fervour and excitement in the music.
0: I think as well, yeah.
1: And the violin.
0: Yes, exactly. The folk elements.
1: But is it important to you to sing in language? Is most of your singing in language, or is it in English, or a mixture?
0: It's a mixture. I sing in Serbian. I do a few Russian songs, a French song, other languages, and English and Romanesque. But it is really important to reclaim that language. It's taken, it was really quite emotional at first to sing in language, in the Romanesque language, knowing how persecuted my family had been for speaking it in the past, and that, you know, it is a dying language in many ways. I mean, it's incredible that since the 11th century, this language has survived what it has survived. You know, no homeland, no army to defend it, and still this language and culture and all this music exists. It's
1: and really people spread so widely too around the around the world. I mean, you've obviously got a deep commitment to the cultural cause, haven't you? Because I believe that you're involved with an organisation, the Romani Arts and Culture Collective.
0: Yeah, that's something else I created as well. I'm the secretary, and it's just to have a platform where people can come and connect to a Roma, or have some. A lot of people in Australia are finding out they have Romani roots that are quite distant, and then they're really interested in what that means. So just to have some kind of home for them and a platform for Romani artists in whatever way to support them to bring their art, you know, into visibility. So we do some events. This event that we've got at the Blue Mountains Theatre is part of that. We've got some young Romani digital artists that are doing, helping us with projections to tell a story as part of that project. And we do events as well where we come together on special days in the Romani calendar, where we come together and have special food and celebrations and different kind of rituals and that kind of thing. You're most welcome to Google Romani Arts and Culture Collective.
1: One of your tracks goes by the alliterative name too, Bim Bam Bom or something. I think it's got a more formal title, hasn't it? Maz Taj, but I'm not. But it strikes me that that particular track sounds very sort of a Balkan as distinct from Gypsy.
0: Oh, yeah, definitely.
1: So what's the relationship between the two, and how is this Balkan style in this track got a different character, has it?
0: It does.

0: we generally do Balkan music. So it's kind of, yeah, we don't do a whole lot of swing, I must admit. What's the relationship? That's really interesting. It's just, it's from different regions. So it's kind of Masta Illuminata, Meat and Lemonade, song is called, and it's in the Romanesque language. Yeah, the relationship between swing and Balkan is that Romani people play the music, I suppose.
1: Well, I think the Romani came through the Balkans, did they?
0: Absolutely. So the path was Rajasthan, then through the Middle East, through North Africa. There was a bit of we were part of the slave trade, so we were in North Africa, and then up through Eastern Europe, and then Western Europe, and then England.
1: It's a real dance music sound, isn't it? Is that generally typical of this Balkan sound? And it features really breakneck playing and rhythms and syncopations and all the rest of it. It's such a lively form of music.
0: And really beautiful time signatures. Like, you'll get lots of odd time signatures, so 5, 7, 9, 11s.
1: And accordions are really zipping away in dazzling places, and you've got pipes going, and it's quite energetic, isn't it?
0: It's really energetic. A lot of the Serbian Balkan brass music comes from Turkish army going through Serbia and having brass instruments, so like army brass, and then Roma somehow, you know, acquiring the brass and then turning it into what is Balkan brass music today.
1: Yet another track that I've heard of yours, again, I think this goes to the diversity perhaps in many ways of your music, a mood and tempo, is called Shun Two, is it? Two More? My point about that is that it's got a very different, haunting, almost sort of lamentable tune, has it? And it's in language. It's a very different style and sound of music, isn't it?
0: It is.

0: we reharmonized that, actually. Dave Cara, our beautiful guitarist, reharmonized that. It's a really ancient Romany song that was taught to me by a beautiful Czech Romany family, which I found out that I'm related to, which is very exciting. They were teachers of mine and friends for 25 years. And then, yeah, just through our DNA, we found out that we're actually cousins, which is great.
1: Yeah.
0: But yeah, they taught me that song. You won't hear it anywhere else. Yeah, no one else has recorded that I've found. And we've done another recording of that, actually. Our first recording that we ever did was of that song, but it's actually normally just in a 2-4 rhythm and really upbeat and really fun. But Dave just did this divine reharmonization.
2: So is this song demonstrative of the range of your vocalizing, I guess? Is it because you seem to be able to be quite comfortable in the very up and joyous high-tempo numbers where you're really pushing forward with the singing and to this sort of sultry, sad and reflective style? So you've got quite a range there that you like to sing in, do you?
0: I do. I just adore good music, whatever it is, actually, and I think we all do. So hence the amount of influences that we have. It's just serving the music, I suppose. So whatever that is, whether it's, you know, sad or energetic or however it is, we're just the music's humble servant.
2: Now, you do a lot of touring and live concert work, I think, not only in Australia, but you seem to have travelled a lot and performing, I guess, have you? Although with the whole group, I'm not sure, in countries as diverse as Cuba and then through East and West, Western Europe and even into America and I believe the Pacific. So travelling is an important part of what you do, live music, is it?
0: Yeah, love a live gig, absolutely. Yeah, we haven't toured extensively overseas, but we were going every year, sometimes a couple of times a year. It's been really amazing to see audience reactions around the globe being kind of similar and just connecting with different cultures, different people. Absolutely love touring. We all do. Yeah, we went to South by in Texas and we did World Music Festival in Cuba, which was absolutely, I'd say that was one of my favorite all-time gigs and countries to visit. The people were absolutely beautiful and so intelligent, and it's a really good thing to sort of get to travel and work in places rather than just holiday, because you really get to know people and see how they work and you kind of form lifelong connections. It's very precious touring.
2: Yeah, Sarah, I understand that as part of this touring that you received various grants to go and, what was it, to research and study these forms and cultures of music that we've been discussing. Has that been an important part of what you do, and has the band been involved in this too? Or?
0: Absolutely, yeah. I've become quite a good grant writer over the years, which is good. And, it benefits the whole band, obviously. We've had some grants to help us to tour, help us to record, to pull some shows together. Yeah, we've done many things. Some storytelling elements, stuff for kids. We've done lots of quite amazing projects, actually.
2: It sounds very varied and, as I say, really rooted and tied into the culture that we've been discussing here on Oz Music Radio Northern Beaches with our guest today, Sarah Bedak, and her group, Lolo Lovina. You've only put down a few albums, though, in the 20-odd years, haven't you? Is recording not necessarily a significant part of what you do for you?
0: It is. It can be really time-consuming and quite difficult. We've got 4 albums, I believe, but there's another one in the pipeline. It's been in the pipeline for 5 years. I can't explain why. But, yeah, we have been incredibly busy.
2: Sarah, I believe that part of your business is involved playing at places like the Opera House and the Opera House Courtyard. And I believe in particular you turned up there, what was it, a few years ago, alongside Brian Eno, was it? And wherefrom I extract a quote he had about you, that everyone should listen to you and your group because he saw it as the future of music. Now, given that your music, as we've discussed, is so rooted in a deep historical tradition and culture, what do you think Brian Eno was pointing to when he described you as the future of music?
0: I think he was just blown away by the diversity of what we were doing. We're so honoured to get that gig. We were really quite a new band at that stage, and it was just the most amazing gig to get. And I think he meant that, I'm imagining, that we were just so diverse and so original in our original music and interpretations of traditional music.
2: You certainly are and continue to be, Sarah Bedak. Your music is remarkable for its diversity, its energy, and drawing on its deep cultural traditions. And we're very fortunate that you've been able to ply your trade here for 20 years and look forward to many more years of contributions from you, including that new album. So thank you very much, Sarah Bedak, for joining us here on Oz Music Radio Northern Beaches.
0: pleasure, Michael. For your beautiful questions. I really appreciate that, your thoughtfulness.
1: Hi, listeners. Welcome again to Radio Northern Beaches. I'm Michael Lester, and I'm pleased to be discussing with our guest here today another in our series of discussions we've been having about the making of the Australian Federation and particularly the Constitution. We've been addressing various themes about what drove the constitutional process in Australia that created the Constitution, Commonwealth of Australia in 1901, nationalism, identity, myths, heroes, aspirations, and constitutional arrangements. I'm very pleased to be welcoming here a guest on the line to us from the United States, the very eminent historian, Professor Linda Colley, who's the Professor of History at Princeton University with a long and distinguished career as a professor in previously in at Yale and the London School of Economics, and originally a PhD in Cambridge from in England. And she's written us a really magisterial, a history of the making of the modern world. It's called The Gun, the Ship, and the Pen, and it's subtitled War, Constitutions in the Making of the Modern World. So I'm really delighted, Linda, that you can join us, and thank you.
3: Pleasure.
1: Linda, this is, as I say, a magnificent work with a grand sweep of history from, I believe, about the mid-18th century through to the beginning of the First World War, and you survey a vast number of countries and their making of the Constitution. Can you tell us a little bit about why a constitution is important and has been important in the making of modern democracies? What role does a constitution play?
3: They've all, you know, for a long time, way back to the classical period and before in other cultures, there were written codes of law, engraved on stone, whatever. But these were mainly elite documents. By definition, they were not mass-produced because most people could not read. And what you're getting, really, I think, from the mid-18th century is the emergence of a rather different written constitution. It's a single-document constitution. And increasingly, these documents are put into print. And the explicit idea is that this should not just be a document for a narrow governing elite, that there should be an element of mass consumption. And that's how it evolved. And by 1914, as I describe, these kind of written and printed single document constitutions, you can find them in every continent. But I should say that while ideas of democracy were often linked to them, in practice, for a long time, it's a very limited kind of democracy. Most of the people who secured political rights and identity from these texts were males, very often white males. And, you know, Australia became relatively democratic earlier than many other parts of the globe. But of course, if one considers the situation of Indigenous people in Australia, it's a rather different story. So, and this is not unique to Australia. So one's got to be careful, I think, to avoid a kind of triumphant teleological narrative. Constitutions were invented, the spread of democracy, it was all wonderful. It's much more complicated than that.
1: So these constitutions, these written constitutions, set out for everyone to appreciate and participate in the role of government. It defined the role of government, it limited the role of government, expressed citizenship and participation in a nation, I guess. How is your history and retelling and almost reimagining of what constitutions are in terms of guns, ships and pens, a different sort of interpretation to perhaps the way that history has viewed the making of constitutions?
3: Well, one of the things I tried to show was the close relationship over time between enthusiasm, an agreement for writing these kind of documents, and some sense of threat from without. You think of successful American revolutionaries when they draft their famous constitution in 1787. Yes, they've thrown out the British, but they're still very insecure. And one of the reasons why the founding fathers are determined to write down a constitution in 1787 is that they want to make the new United States, if they can, more coherent. They want to bring the states more closely together and to make the government more strong. And, I mean, you know, you can see the element of concern about threats from without in what happens in Australia before 1900, when people begin to become increasingly interested in getting a new federal constitution. One of the things they're worried about is making Australia stronger, because they say, look, here's Germany, here's France, increasing their power in the Pacific. Moreover, Japan, an increasingly strong Asian empire, is building up its power in the Pacific. So really, Australia has got to get its act together. So when you look at the genesis of a lot of written constitutions, yes, there's a great deal often of idealism, enthusiasm, but often there's also an element of anxiety, worry about what's happening outside.
1: That anxiety and sense of insecurity, I guess that's reflected in your invoking the idea of perhaps a gun, but much in your story has to do with imperialism and colonialism in the motivation and transfer of written constitutional ideas, and particularly out of Britain. How does that play out in the Australian case from your security? I guess that's reflected in your invoking the idea of perhaps a gun, but much in your story has to do with imperialism and colonialism in the motivation and transfer of written constitutional ideas, and particularly out of Britain. How does that play out in the Australian case from your perspective?
3: Empire

0: Napoleonic France, Napoleon trying to create his own continental European empire and issuing new written constitutions, which were quite liberal in some ways, but were also there to ease his control. So, again, constitutions are complex documents. But how about the British angle in regard to Australia? Well, as Australian scholars have been documenting with increasing enthusiasm in recent decades, you can see rising interest in radical constitutional reform in different ways in Australia, certainly from the mid-19th century. And you do, of course, get these wave of very interesting constitutional texts in parts of Australia in the 1850s, very, very democratic in some ways as far as men are concerned. But these are parliamentary constitutions, which means that Westminster can, at least in theory, change them, remove them. And so for Australian patriots and radicals, I think of an extraordinary figure like John Dunmore Lang, they want something more than a parliamentary constitution approved by Westminster and dependent on Westminster. They want something, not all of them, but some of them closer to the United States Constitution, if you like.
1: Right. And yet one of the ironies here in this move to independence and our constitution and a written constitution is that, in a sense, it was sort of promoted and came out of a relationship where, with Britain and the United Kingdom. And yet the UK itself does not have a written constitution, does it? And yet your book is about written constitutions.
0: Yeah. And I think it was the fact that, you know, being born in the UK, albeit working in the US for most of my academic career, I think that that was partly what turned me onto the, you know, the curiosity and the idea of charting these political texts and instruments, because for me, in some ways, they seemed rather exotic. I hadn't grown up with them. I didn't take them for granted. And I think that actually helped me to ask questions about them and tackle them in rather different ways than some of my American-born colleagues in Princeton, you know, who just think, well, of course, everybody has a written constitution, don't they? Well, my country of birth doesn't. But when you look at the discussion in advance of what happens in Australia in 1900, you see a lot of Australian activists, and I'm sure you know this, trying to work out compromises. Some of them say, well, we really have got to be like the United States, federal solution, constitutional conventions, and so forth. Others say, yes, but, you know, we are part of the British Empire, which, of course, protects us in naval terms. And anyway, many Australians still have a very strong attachment to Britain. So there's a desire to discuss what happens in 1900 as a kind of compromise. We're taking bits from the United States and we're taking bits from Britain, and it's going to be better than both, almost.
1: Part of your book ties around the idea of the ship in the title, the gun, the ship and the pen, in the making of the modern world constitutions. What's the significance of the ship? Is this to do perhaps partly with an idea of the globalization of the ideas of the Enlightenment and freedom and democracy, or is that not a strand in this telling?
0: Oh, very much so. But the ship is there partly because this is a global history, and you know, since the bulk of the globe is covered by water, if you're going to look at the transmission of ideas over geographical space, you've got to look at the maritime. And indeed, I got a whole chapter devoted to the Pacific world in the book, because the Pacific world is a very creative zone for constitutions in the 19th century. I mean, not just settlement zones like Australia and New Zealand, but Hawaii, for example, has a succession of written constitutions from 1840. Pitcairn Island, tiny place, is the first place which in 1838

0: constitution of a sort that gives women equal voting rights as men. So the Pacific, which is often left out or has been left out in the past of conventional constitutional histories, I wanted to bring it in, and maritime connections obviously vital in the Pacific, but I also brought in the ship because what's causing a lot of the rise of warfare and international tension and imperial expansion after 1750 is the rise of naval competition as well as army competition on land.
1: I'm talking here on Radio Northern Beaches with our guest on the line from Princeton University, the Professor of History, Professor Linda Colley, about her marvellous new book, The Gun, the Ship and the Pen, War, Constitutions and the Making of the Modern World. And we're discussing this book and its ideas in the context of the making of the Australian Constitution and Commonwealth and Federation in the Act of 1901. What about this idea of the pen and the drafting, perhaps, of constitutions as a written document and the draftsmanship and the leadership elements involved in the making of a constitution? What does your historical perspective across countries and time tell us about those aspects of the making of a modern nation?
0: I think it's obviously terribly important. As I say, one aspect of the rise and spread of these kind of constitutions is the growth of literacy and indeed the growth of print, the fact that you can mass produce these kind of political documents and that they can have a wide-ranging effect. But the actual business of writing these documents was something that, as I wrote my book, seemed to me deserved far more attention. I think that there's a residual sense, or there can be a residual sense, that constitutions are a rather arid, though essential things. They're the work of lawyers, civil servants. They're very technical. Well, of course, they sometimes are. But if you look at the people who were often involved in writing these texts as they started to emerge from the mid-18th century, they come from a much more varied background. Many of them are soldiers. Many of them are creative writers, many of them are journalists, and many of them, yes, they write or they draft constitutions, but they're also involved in other kinds of writing and publishing. And I think it's a shame that people interested in literature, different kinds of literature, tend to exclude written constitutions from consideration. Yet these are literature as well as political documents. I mean, very often, I have to say, constitutions contain an element of imagination, just as literature does. I mean, if you think of that wonderful opening of the US Constitution, "We the People," this is, at a certain level, fiction and fabrication, because the American people had very, very little to do in general with the making of the Constitution drafted at Philadelphia in 1787. It was the production of a fairly narrow elite that didn't even allow journalists in on its business. So looking at how these documents are written, and also this is often where the Enlightenment comes in, there was a real cult burgeoning in by the mid-18th century of the heroic legislator. One aspect of that was, for example, Moses began to be treated as a cult figure in a completely different way. Lots of people said, well, you know, Moses was the original legislator, the heroic legislator who set out laws for the betterment of humankind. And some Enlightenment deists actually wanted to push God out of the picture and just say, well, you know, let's focus on Moses and treat him as a model legislator. And legislators are the men for the future, if you like.
1: There is often this heroic quality, as you say, to movements of political independence and constitution writing in the ways you've referred. But in Australia, we haven't had that same experience. We tend not to venerate or mythologise the founding fathers. And yet, on the other hand, there was a sort of element of, as you say, creativity and imagination in reimagining Australia as a nation, a continent for a nation and a nation for a continent. And the artistic and creative influences were there in the 1890s. You were alluding to writers and poets and artists, weren't you?
0: Yeah, I've spoken to some when I was most recently at ANU, which was far too long ago. I remember speaking to an Australian Republican lawyer, and, you know, she was actually grieving that Australia hadn't had that kind of absolutely heroic break with the past, new creative constitutional document, absolutely fresh start, which could be celebrated in the way that obviously the US Constitution has become celebrated in myth and art and so forth. You know, it could be that, I don't know, you will be discussing this, that if Australia finally makes the decision to become a republic, a complete break, then there will be perhaps a new constitution that will be more explicitly heroic, if you like. I don't know, that's speculation. But the representation of constitution making, not just in political reportage and newspapers, but in art, in literature, in poetry, this is all fascinating stuff. I mean, the iconography of constitution making. I mean, you know, the Norwegians, whose constitution is the second oldest one surviving. It was made originally in 1814. They did all sorts of things after 1814 to really celebrate this new constitution. They said that, you know, people should use copies of the constitution as wallpaper on the walls of their houses, and they named ships after the constitution and so forth. So the way these documents are turned into something heroic, something to be celebrated, is part of the story.
1: And the process of constitution writing, and certainly in the Australian case, it involved the imagining and creation almost, as we've been implying, I think, of a national identity. But it was, as you alluded earlier on, a fairly narrow definition in terms of race and gender, among other things, and with the Indigenous people and white Australian ideas. How important is this constitution writing process from what you've seen in creating a sense of national identity, but that's often exclusive?
0: Oh, it was one of the things I wanted to show, and I was aware that some people wouldn't really like it, that historically written constitutions have almost always been used to exclude some people and not just include them. You know, you can see that the American state constitutions, as distinct from the federal constitution, become more and more explicit about that. The federal constitution says nothing about people who are black or people who are female, but the state constitutions, as they move into the 19th century, increasingly say that the vote is for white males. And of course, Indigenous people, Native Americans, because they are let off from paying taxes, the other side of that is that they're not treated as citizens at all. And many American, Native American groupings, they remain non-citizens until way into the 20th century. And the fact that they aren't in constitutions, they don't have voting rights, means that their land can be taken away from them. You know, the analogies with what's happening or what happened in parts of Australia is clear. You know, constitutions were used in Australia as the United States, in part, to aid white settlement, basically.
1: Yes, so the constitutions can be exclusionary in a sense, but on the other hand, they do confer and grant rights on those that they do include and define as citizens. And yet, again, the way this is done seems to vary, because in the Australian case, we have no explicit protections and rights, or do we, under our written constitution?
0: You know, I'm not a lawyer, so you will, or a specialist on Australia, so you'll need to check with them. But can I add a sort of more positive element?
1: Sure.
0: As I say, I wanted in my book to talk about the exclusionary elements of constitutions in the past, and some present ones too. But actually, written constitutions have always been volatile devices, partly because they are put into print and mass-produced. And they give people ideas. And so even people who are excluded may read these documents and think, hey, well, you know, if that's okay for them, why not us? And similarly, you find, and the Pacific zone is a classic example of this, islands in the Pacific where the bulk of people are indigenous, tiny islands like Tonga, for example, like Hawaii in the 19th century, worried about white takeover for good reason, thinking, well, you know, perhaps we should start experimenting with our own written constitutions. Perhaps this will allow us to assert our own independent identity, and people may just leave us alone. Often it didn't work, but I think it is important that once you put things into print and circulate them, you can't control the result.
1: Very positive theme to be ending on, if I could try to draw you out on that a bit, in the sense of, do you think there are any lessons from this grand sweep of yours over time and geography about the written constitution, and what might be said about its potential as a written document to adapt and change to new notions and ideas of reimagining of national identity going forward?
0: Oh, I think that the potential is great. One of the crucial things with written constitutions, if one has one, is that they be made relatively easy to amend. I think this is absolutely vital because societies change so quickly and priorities change so quickly. So these are important devices. They're not perfect because they're made by human beings. They've been biased in the past. But they can be adapted to new purposes as long as people are willing to change. There's another caveat that I have to mention is, of course, people have to be interested in them and be willing to read them and think about them. And we are in a different world now where people get their information from a screen, not from a printed page. And they get their political information from all over the place. So I think it's one of the challenges of enthusiasts for written constitutions, and on the whole, I am one, is how you keep them up to date and how you reimagine and retool them to adjust to changing technologies of reading, if you like.
1: Yes, well, that's a really good note for us to end our discussion, I think, because there are many challenges faced in the modern world, not least through technology. But in your telling, in your wonderful book that we've been discussing, the written constitution does seem to have the ability, as you say, to change and adapt to changing circumstances, perhaps compared to different systems of governance. And there are many challenges that we in Australia face in that respect as we try to go forward and modify. And I know you've spent your career, I think, in trying to promote a more public understanding and awareness through your work about the role of constitutions. So thank you very much, Professor Linda Colley, the author of the book we've been discussing, The Gun, the Ship and the Pen, War, Constitutions and the Making of the Modern World, here on Radio Northern Beaches. And thank you for joining us all the way from Princeton University.
0: Thank you. It's been a pleasure.

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0: 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So tune in any of those ways. Tonight we're focusing on Christian songs that you can go to the gym and work out to. So I hope you enjoy some of these. If you agree or disagree, let me know. You can go to our website and go to the form and tell me if you've got a better song that you would like to work out to. This first song is called Good Day, and it's by Forrest Frank.
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We're listening to a couple of songs tonight that you can work out to at the gym or in your own workout time. So I hope you enjoy it, and you can do a bit of a workout while you're listening. Some of these songs, just encouraging. I'll just read a couple of verses that might go along with looking after your body and how we were made. So in Psalm 139, it talks about, for you are created in my inmost being. You knit me together in my mother's womb. I praise you because I am fearfully and wonderfully made, and your works are wonderful. I know that full well. My flesh and my heart may fail, and my God is my strength and my heart and my portion forever. And that's from Psalm 73. Romans 12 says, and so, dear brothers and sisters, I plead with you to give your bodies to God because of all he has done for you. Let them be a living and holy sacrifice, the kind that will be acceptable. This is truly the way to worship him. So this next song is called Trouble by Kane.

That song there was Made in Your Image by Nathan Fawcett. You're listening to Soul Food here on Radio Northern Beaches, and we're looking at songs tonight that you can work out to in the gym or at home, and or just that encourages you to go for a run or just exercising your body. So just some of the songs that I thought might be cool to do that too. So I hope you're listening and moving around to some of these songs. Psalm 73:26 says, "My flesh and my heart may fail, but God is my strength of my heart and my portion forever." These are just some of the verses that I thought are encouraging about our body and our soul. And Proverbs 31:17 says, "She dresses herself with strength and makes her arms strong." So that can encourage you in your workout. And Matthew 26:41 says, "Watch and pray so that you will not fall into temptation. The spirit is willing, but the flesh is weak." And 1 Timothy 4:8 says, "For physical training is of some value, but godliness has the value of all things, holding promise for both the present life and the life to come." Well, this next song that I have lined up is called "Gonna Be Good" by Taya.

You're listening to the program Soul Food here on Radio Northern Beaches. I hope you're enjoying the program tonight. We're looking at exercise and our bodies and what the Bible says about that, and playing a few tracks that you might be able to work out to. So we strengthen not only our bodies but our hearts and our mind in God as well. So today we're looking at what the Bible says about what our bodies are. At looking after our bodies and exercise. The Bible reminds us that our bodies are gifts from God. He says that you are created in my inmost being. You knit together in my mother's womb. I praise you because I am fearfully and wonderfully made. That is from Psalm 139. And what an incredible reminder that God intentionally created each one of us. Our bodies are not accidents, and we are wonderfully made by God, by our creator himself. So how we, Psalm 139, and what an incredible reminder that God intentionally created each one of us. Our bodies are not accidents, and we are wonderfully made by God, by our creator himself. How we look after our bodies

The Bible also reminds us not to live anxiously or obsessively about our appearance. In Luke 12:22, it says, "Do not be anxious about your life or nor about your body." And in Philippians 4:6, it says, "Do not be anxious about anything, but in everything, by prayer, present your requests to God." 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

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You can also listen again to some of the programs. So have a look at that on our website. 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We have a radio skills workshop coming up very, very soon. So if you're interested in being a presenter on the radio or being involved in different aspects of the radio station, we are holding a radio skills workshop. Whether you're a budding broadcaster or just curious about how radio works, this workshop is perfect for you. 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So you can go to our website, rnb.org.au, and find out more information about our workshop. And if you'd like to come along, you can also become a member after that and do a four-week training, one night a week after that, to learn how to put together a radio program and then put together a demo program for the station and submit that. And you can go on the air and have your own radio program. We train you up on how to make your own radio program and also be involved in the community with outdoor broadcasts and different events that we are involved in. Well, God cares far more about your heart than your image, but exercise is very healthy for you. Training can be good, but our worth comes from being created in God's image. In Genesis 1:27, it says, "So God created man in his own image." Well, that means that your value is already established in God, not by a number on a scale, at a gym resort, or comparison with others. And whatever we do, whether walking, running, stretching, lifting weights, or simply taking care of ourselves, we can do it for God's glory. In Colossians 3:17, it says, "Whatever you do, in word or deed, do everything in the name of the Lord Jesus." So take care of your body, strengthen your spirit, and remember that the true health begins with God. So I hope you enjoy this next song. It's called Sunrise by Forrest Frank.

Thanks for listening to the Christian Exercise Soul Food tonight. Stay encouraged and keep your heart focused on Christ. I'll be back again next Monday night at 6 p.m. Stay tuned for some other great Christian programs coming up later on tonight with Alan Dixon at 8 p.m. and 10 p.m. the St. Matt's Service of Manly Anglican Church will be played at 10 p.m.

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0: You're listening to Highway to Heaven here on Radio Northern Beaches with Pastor Dennis Ian Patterson and Alan Dixon and myself. Let me read something here. We know that if we call on the Lord, he will answer. Often our expectations are too small and we ask based on what we know is possible. But he is the God of the impossible. The Lord sees every situation from every side and has a bigger plan than any of us could imagine. He chose us to live through him, to touch people with his love, to see lives changed, to raise up the next generation of God's people, to demonstrate his life in all we do, as we allow his word to abide in us, to live as kings and priests of the Most High God, and to reign in life through the abundance of God's grace. That's only the beginning. Forever is yet to come. Here's Alan. How you doing?
1: Good, Andrew. It's a nice cool night tonight.
0: It certainly is. It's down about 6 degrees, I think.
1: I think Dennis is loving it. It's reminding him of his times in London.
2: Mm-hmm.
0: Oh, but we have sunlight here.
2: Definitely. After 16 years of chilling out, I'm feeling at home. I made my second home.
1: I'm glad you're happy about that.
2: Yeah, well, let's hope the program doesn't leave people cold. We pray that people are going to really tune in today because we've got some very, very important things to share with you.
1: Yes, and I'd just like to start off with just a couple of things here. And latest news, Voice of Martyrs. And Indonesia, female pastor murdered. Pastor Melinda Zedemi was found dead last month at Okai district of South Sumatra, Indonesia. Melinda Zedemi was a pastor and a church activist in the Shangjai Bayang area. The polite and kind pastor was well known by locals and plantation workers alike as she often came to speak with them. She cared for everybody, one of the workers said. Local police said it was likely that she had been raped and strangled to death by attackers before they abandoned her body in the plantation. Young witnesses of about 10 years old described two men to police. They now have been arrested. Source VOM contacts. Well, it's from Voice of Martyrs, latest news, and that's the from Voice of Martyrs. If you wish to support Voice of Martyrs, they're out there helping all those people, like the pastor's woman's families that they'll be helping now, and also and other Christians there that need their help. So, and they're the people on the field. So if you'd like to give some encouragement and prayers or support them in some way, maybe you'd like to join them, phone 4759 7000. 4759 7000 is the phone number. If you wish to look up the website, vom.com.au. And also I have one other reading here, and that was from the Bible League. Yes, and the Bible League was, we have Sharing the Gospel with Murderers and Drug Dealers. Tiaku lives in a region of Indonesia where Christian persecution is a very real threat. Last year, three churches were bombed by Islamic extremists, killing 18 believers. Yet Tiaku does not give in to fear. He's only become more zealous to reach some of the Indonesia's most dangerous people with the gospel message. I believe God called me to serve those behind bars, Tiaku says. Life in prison is rough. It is one of the most dangerous and violent places. The prisons I visited last housed all kinds of hardcore criminals, mostly murderers and drug peddlers. The prisoners that are sentenced to life spend almost 22 hours locked up in the cells. They sleep and eat next to their toilets. Tiaku works with one of Bible League's partners. The organisation provides support to most needy and marginalised people in Indonesia, regardless of social, cultural, ethical or religious backgrounds. Tiaku coordinates the prison outreach programs with more than 20 prisoners under his care. He said it was an answer to prayer. He was put in contact with 18 with Bible League. Almost every day I would visit one of the three prisons, Tiaku recalls. I would counsel the prisoners from the Bible, and they were happy to receive the Bible. However, I felt dissatisfied that I was not able to make the most of the opportunity. Then something happened. I was able to partner with Bible League. I knew that this was what I needed. The Project Philip training was the first Bible training I've received. Now I'm more eager to visit prisons and minister God's word to them. I want to thank Bible League for providing me with Bibles and Bible studies, resources I've learnt that God gives a burden for missions. He will also provide the means to execute it. This has been strengthened my faith in God, and thank Bible League for everything. And so if you'd like to help Bible League, you can look them up in Bible League Australia, and you can give them a free call on 1800 800 937 or phone them in local number 02 47 34 7000. So that is from Bible League. So, and thank you, Andrew.
0: Shall we hear a song? Got something from the album here, City Light. Do you know much about this album?
1: Yeah, I do. It's a great album from the St John's Church at Castle Hill. And it's one of their albums they put together, and I think it's a delightful album all the way through. And it came as a special gift from the Mission Aviation Fellowship. That was that we got from. It was given the CD as a personal gift from Ian McDougall.
0: There's a website on there, CityAlight.com. Let's have a listen.

0: James Ferguson and Rich Thompson there.
1: And what a great song, eh? And so now we're over to our special guest speaker, aren't we? Our international guest. formerly from the program The Power at Radio Northern Beaches, a long time ago. 20 years ago?
2: Well, it would have been maybe 22 years ago, because I passed the ministry over to to Robin Weeks, you remember, and it's been 20 years.
0: Has anything changed?
2: Since March. The premises has changed. But it's wonderful to see The Power and Highway to Heaven, and we used to be Children's Praise, but you've got a...
0: Kids Praise.
2: Yeah, but you've still got your ministry going too, Andrew. So it's wonderful, yes, see all these things happening. Anyway, we've been talking about some very, very important principles that so many people miss. And because they miss it, it's a bit like trying to find your way around without a compass on the ocean. And people end up breaking themselves on the rocks. And we've been talking about these eight principles that Jesus speaks on the Sermon of the Mountain. Many people, even though they don't acknowledge or follow the Christian faith, they do accept that Jesus has some of the greatest teachings. And, of course, our laws are based on it, the Westminster system and so on. We have our dating and our calendar dated from Jesus. So it's a very, very, he's a very, very significant person in the history of the world. But he's much more than that. And he's someone who long ago spoke our everything into existence. And at that, a lot of people would probably want to argue and say, no, it happened through a very random thing of a whole lot of things blowing up. But the Bible tells us, and again, the Bible is not always a science book. It's not a science book at all, although it speaks of science. And we talked about all these things last week. So what I wanted to actually do is talk about tonight about what we have been covering in our principles that really we can't, are non-optional for all cultures and for all people. If there's any breakdown in your life at all, if you've got a relationship struggle at work, if you have relationship struggles with your children or with your husband or with your wife, family, employer, and if you are feeling, we talked about the eight steps to suicide, if you're feeling very hurt from your past, this program, I hope over the coming weeks and indeed tonight as well, to be covering some very, very important truths. So I want to just recap that these truths can spell out the word HARP and COGS. So H-A-R-P and C-O-G-S. And I want to tell you what those key words are that we're working our way through. The first one was heritage, our design, who we are, where we've been born, our inabilities and disabilities, the family we've been born into, the country, and so on. And we've been talking how important it is to accept our design. And we'll come back and recap on some of these things. The second thing is authority, understanding that authority is protection over us, and there's so many important principles to learn about authority, particularly for young people, but also for those in the workforce and with government and so on. And we had a look at that last time we're together. The next one is responsibility. Responsibility for having a clear conscience, responsibility for making things right between people we've offended and so on. And I want to talk more about that in a moment. The P for HARP is about moral purity. Purity, making sure that we understand this, how important it is not to miss out on God's grace by defying him. In fact, we'll bring all this back to our key verse in a moment that we've been looking at. And then we have COGS, the C-O-G-S, and the C, courage, how important it is to have courage and how the principle of courage is going to get us through certain situations. Ownership is O, and that's when we get angry and we haven't yielded something up to God, and we, by saying that, I'm saying that all that we have, we should be grateful for and thankful for, and sometimes things get taken or lose, and we can be very sad about it. But the most important thing is, if we become totally destroyed and possessive by something that we're hanging on to, then that can really cause a problem to us. I want to give a, just on that, I want to give a, we'll be looking at that in coming weeks, but a good little example of this is, in the Philippines, they would trap monkeys, and what they would do is put a little peanut inside a coconut shell, and they had the coconut shell tied to a tree, and the hole was just big enough for the monkey to put his hand in this way. But once he locked onto the nut, his hand became a fist, and he wouldn't let go of the nut, and they just come along and pick up the monkey, because he didn't realize that all he had to do was let go of the nut and he could get his hand out. But he would not, they don't let go of that peanut. And in some ways, we can be guilty of this. What we cannot let go for God will end up making a monkey out of us, and basically and we get entrapped by it. And so we're going to look at that when we talk about the principle of ownership. G is for growth. And there's so many things these days on about, you know, healthy body, healthy mind, eating right, and so on. But there is a very, very important principle about spiritual growth. And we're going to see how without that, we can end up feeling our life is going nowhere. We can feel like life has lost its meaning. But one of the most significant things for us is to look at Psalm 1, where it says that we're like going to be like a tree planted by a running river, where we're going to give forth, we're going to be bringing fruit from that tree in season, and that whatever we do can prosper. So we're going to look at the importance of a spiritual growth. And when we say prosper, we don't necessarily mean here financially prosper, although that's true that that can happen too. So that's growth. And the final one is suffering. And this is a really big question, and we'll be looking at grief and the importance of suffering and how suffering is used as an empowerment in our lives. And when we have the right reaction, how important that is for taking steps further in our life. So the verse that I've been talking to you about over the coming weeks is Hebrews 12, 15 and 16. See to it that no one misses the grace of God, and that no bitter root grows up to cause trouble and defile many. See that no one is sexually immoral or is godless like Esau, who for a single meal sold his inheritance right as the oldest son. In this verse, we see three key things, and that is, don't get bitter, don't be immoral, don't be godless. Because if you do, in the first part it says, see to it that no one misses the grace of God. Now, the grace of God is the ability to actually to live and get through things. We need, as we said last week, sometimes we need speaking grace, as I need tonight. We need singing grace sometimes. We need just soldiering on, getting to work grace. We need grace to get us through things. And grace is really a supernatural lift that we get to do the things that we need to do. So I want to just tonight say that in looking at these, that we talked about being bitter and resentful about our design. If we dislike our design, we can become deeply hurt, disappointed, even angry at God. And we can take up a reproach or a bitterness against other people. And forgiveness is one of the very, very first things that I worked with my students in London. So many of my students were deeply hurt. They had pain that come from someone that loved, that they should have loved them or and didn't, and let them down or greatly disappointed them. And we miss out on God's grace when that happens, because what we do, we start judging God and say, why did you give the father you gave me? Like that guy I spoke about some weeks ago, walking across the street, yelling at a street preacher, yeah, if God so loves me, why did he give the father he gave me? And I shared with you the incredible journey that I've been on in finding the significance of God's grace through discovering my father after 45 years. A miraculous story that we've talked about. So we can't miss out on bitterness and resentment in our lives. If we overlook those, that's a big, big problem. We need to get better, not bitter, when things don't seem to be going right for us. The next one is really, that one's judging God. The next one, we miss out on God's grace by actually defying God. We say, well, you know, like the boys we looked at in the first message, that the first week, where there was so much bitterness with them and such anger, they started to run with one another and they ran the streets and they started to defy God. And one of the things that starts to go down then is that they forget their conscience. They start to do things that maybe their thoughts become impure. Their words become really, and actions become very coloured, and before you know it, they're living a life of pleasure. And I spoke about one of my students that ended up in a whole lot of pain with that. And the final one is just basically replacing God, you know, to see that all godlessness, like Esau, he gave up a single meal, sold his inheritance as the oldest son for one single meal. And so in this, we can miss out on God's grace by replacing God with things that are transient, that are not lasting. And this can be right down to spending all our time and our whole life building up a large mansion. And it's a good thing to have a lovely home, but David said he'd rather be the gatekeeper in God's house and have a huge mansion, and that he was far more blessed to have that. And the whole idea of material things that replace God, and there's many things that we use to replace God. It could be, you know, we're not just disregarding God, but we can have totally wrong priorities. We can be very proud and reject God, saying we don't need God, we're good enough, we don't need someone to save us, we're basically good enough as we are. And a whole lot of other things besides materialism, prestige, irresponsibility. We might get wrong priorities in our life about just pleasing ourselves rather than pleasing God. We don't want to please, or pleasing others sometimes. And sometimes it's good to please others, but if we're doing it in a very poor way, in a sense that we have difficulties with our self-worth and all the time we just want to try to please people, becoming like a doormat, that's not quite good either, is it? So God's grace is all lost when any of these root problems come in. And we're going to discover these root causes to the problems, because the symptoms are treated by psychologists and in magazines and so on. We see so many things that are talking about surface problems, and yet they don't go to the heart of the problem. They don't start at where we really should start in our life. And maybe they think a turned over leaf or a new diet, more exercise, these things benefit for a little, but godliness benefits for a great deal. And it's our spiritual inner self that really, the place there with a God-shaped vacuum, as Pascal, the mathematician, referred to it as, that stays vacant. And we can search our whole life, and if we don't find that and place God in the very essence of our being, where he needs to be, we are going to be people with these root problems. So dealing with bitterness, how to heal relationships as a result of that, how to deal with guilt and shame, how to have a clear conscience and work, how to work on having the responsibility of taking it over to people and saying, look, I did something really bad there and I need to ask you to forgive me. Okay, so there's a lot there and I'm going over a lot of things and that's why it's going to take a while. But I also want to make this very simple, and that's why I've come down to just these that simple verse, looking at the things that between bitterness and resentment, moral impurity and earthly values. Most of our problems and our root causes come out of those three things. So let's go to some music.

0: That's the album Simple Gospel, United Pursuit. And there's a live recording from Fifth Avenue House. And there's a photo on the inside of the CD cover of someone at a keyboard in the middle of the room. And they're completely encircled by all the other instruments and people singing. Great photo. Looks good.
1: Great album.
2: Okay, so thanks for that. Great music. I'm looking forward to the next track. Okay, so we're talking again about the root problems that causes so many problems in relationships, and particularly with our loved ones and children and employers, with ourself, and that rob us of love, joy, and peace. And these we really need to go to the very heart of them, to go to the root problem and to actually deal with that. And we could narrow it down in those that one verse to three really significant root problems where we either blame God, we defy God, or we replace God. And so I want to just remind us, as we've come into responsibility now, that we all have a responsibility to have a clear conscience. And this is really a difficult one, but guilt is such a destroyer. We are not meant to carry guilt. And people who feel real guilt, whether it be real guilt or unreal guilt — by unreal guilt I mean sometimes we may carry guilt from childhood, something that's happened to us that was very, very bad, and it may not have been our fault. But if we carry that guilt, it's really difficult. God never really made us to bear with guilt and carry guilt. Our guilt mainly is meant to bring about a godly repentance that would say and agree with God that we actually need Him. And of course, the whole purpose of the Christian faith is that Jesus came not to condemn the world, but that the world through Him would be saved, and that everyone could come to God with a clear conscience, knowing that all our sin is forgiven. Now, that sounds very churchy, I know, but it is very so, it's without dressing it up, it's just as simple as this. If you carry guilt, you're going to have a root problem that's going to cause a lot of, it will rob you of a lot of peace and joy. And many people toss and turn thinking about guilt, and then they don't deal with it. And I want to just give an example of this. When God started to really deal with this with me, there was a time in my life when my marriage had broken down. I had two young children. And as you know, I was working as an entertainer in the entertaining industry. And God called me out of there. And in the process of that, God started to deal with my root problems, telling me all the various things that were robbing me of love, joy, and peace. Because I said this to God: I don't care what it takes, I'm willing to do things your way if you could just fix up my life. And as you know, on Thanksgiving Day, 7 years from that point, God flooded our family with a wonderful blessing when my wife also came to know Jesus as her Savior, and our family was reunited. And we rebuilt our lives together. And again, another period of 7 years, and God blessed us with our four beautiful boys, our sons. And so this has been an incredible journey for me. And I'm getting a little senior in years now, but I've never forgotten what happened to me at 12 years old. And God has taken me on this long journey of learning. The Bible refers to this really as being sanctified, and that's a crazy word. But it basically means this, and it's what everybody wants in their life. It means getting your life better, things working out. Sanctification means that God is actually working on us to become like Him. And it takes a lifetime of process in this. And we are all forever learning and failing and getting forgiveness and starting again. But what's really very, very important to remember, that the moment that we receive Christ as our Savior, all our sin, past, present, and future, basically God died for. Because, you know, it's quite obvious that when he died, we hadn't really committed any sin at that point, because it was in the past. So, but what I mean by that is God's love and forgiveness as becoming the Passover lamb for us all, just like that beautiful story in the Old Testament of on the Passover, where the children of Israel, so that their eldest child would not be come sick and taken, they would put a blood of their best lamb across the doorway. And that festival of the Passover to this day is practiced by the Jews. And it's very intriguing, isn't it, that on that very day, which was such a holy day, that they insisted to the Romans that they crucify Jesus on the Passover. And he became, as John the Baptist had already said, "Behold, the Lamb of God that taketh away the sins of the world." Right? That's what. And it's very intriguing, isn't it, that on that very day, which was such a holy day, that they insisted to the Romans that they crucify Jesus on the Passover. And he became, as John the Baptist had already said, "Behold, the Lamb of God that taketh away the sins of the world." Right? That's what John referred to him

But doesn't mean that we don't have responsibility, and that's our word tonight, responsibility, to make things right. You know, I moved up to the Central Coast as a young teacher, and things were going really well for us in the first few years. You know, we had our daughter, our first daughter. We purchased a block of land. We built a lovely house on the Central Coast, and things were going really well. I had a motorbike from I always loved motorbikes, and this one was a dirt bike and like a trail bike. And up behind us were rainforests and trails on the roads that you could go on. And I'm up there one day just riding along, and I pull over because I see something in the grass on the side of this dusty road. When I looked at it, it was a folded up television antenna. And next to it was a clothesline all folded up, and they'd just been dropped there. And I thought, this is really weird. So I went back and I got my car, and I thought, I just have to have this television antenna because we don't have one for the house. So I put it in the car and off I went. I remember going home and climbing up on the roof, and we had these exposed beams come out, and I had a G-clamp, so I could G-clamp it straight on there and thought, I'll put bolts in this shortly and we'll just try it out, see if it's going to work. Now, I'd go up there often, months passed by, and then in the same place I noticed a few other things started to appear on the block of land, including building materials. And suddenly I realized somebody is building a house here, and I'd taken their TV antenna. Now, I was not even thinking about this very much, you know, and I just ignored it, and I thought, well, they shouldn't have thrown it on the side of the road, and how was I to know? I made up all these excuses, and it's not that important. But when I gave my heart back to the Lord and I was trying to get to sleep, the Lord would say, the TV antenna, that tower above your house, it's not yours. You've taken it from somebody else. And I said, yeah, but how was I to know, Lord? And it can't be that important, you know. Well, it's not that important. How come you're not sleeping every night? It keeps coming up. It's got to be fairly important. And I thought, you're right, God. And so I made a decision in my heart that I was going to make this right. And I needed to, you know. Now, by this time, there was a house there, and there was people living there. So the next day was the weekend. I remember driving to the house, taking some cash along, and knocking on the door. And a lady came out, and I said, excuse me, did you ever have a TV antenna out the front of your... Oh, yes, she said. We often wonder what happened to that. I said, well, actually, I took it. And I didn't realize at the time, but I later did, and I never brought it back. And I've come to ask you, would you forgive me for that? And here, I gave her an envelope, and in that was enough to probably buy two antennas, you know. And I said, I need you to take this, and if you could, you know, do you forgive me? Now, it was very important for me to say I was wrong in taking your aerial. Will you forgive me? And she looked at me and smiled. She said, yes, of course, that's okay, it's all right. We got another one and no problem. And I left. Do you know, I didn't have to worry about that anymore, that responsibility to have a clear conscience regarding the TV antenna. You know, just to remind me that that antenna taught me a lesson, I never did bolt it. And we were there, lived in that house for 25 years, and every time I looked up, that G-clamp reminded me that I had to keep a clear conscience, because whatever I clamp onto and won't let go in my quest for just, you know, trying to not have to the embarrassment or going back to people and so on, I just always remembered this, that it was hard to do. Now, that wasn't the only thing that the Lord brought up, because I started to pray, Lord, is there anybody else that I've offended? I think it's very important in this that you don't really want to face the Lord and you know, with

somebody else pointing a finger at you and saying, well, you know, you did something really bad to me. So what I came up with was a list of people that God really, I think, prepared in my heart that I should go and see. And one thing I remember as a teenager was having an argument with my stepfather. Now, he was, you know, he was a very harsh man, and I was at the point of time defending my mother, but I became very disrespectful, and I said some words to him. Mind you, and I'm not trying in any way to lessen the guilt here, because it was, I'm just speaking about what I did was wrong. And this is another problem that we often have. We got this balance of guilt where if you consider like a seesaw, and you are thinking that you're a bit of a light, you're in the situation that's happened, you are high on the seesaw because your guilt is not as heavy as theirs, and therefore you don't do anything about it. But the balancing up of guilt like this is, as far as God is concerned, is just an excuse. And it's not our responsibility to clear another person's conscience. And even if they've wronged us and they were partly to blame, we need to make right what we, where we were to blame. It could be that we had a bad attitude, or we were disrespectful in the way we spoke. And so that was what it was with my dad. So I remember going down to my dad, you know, I just went down. It was very hard to say this because it's something that wasn't a conversation I would ever have with my stepfather. And I sat down with him and I said, Dad, do you remember when I was about 16 years of age and we had that argument? And he started to feel very awkward because he didn't want to speak about it. But it was very important for me to clear it up. And I said, look, Dad, I just wanted to say that I was not right in my attitude and how I spoke to you on that day. And I need to ask you, would you forgive me? Well, he ummed and ahed and says, oh, you've got so many other problems. You've got a marriage that's broken up and you're sorting, you know. I don't really think that this is something, you know. He did everything he could to steer away from it, because what it was going to do was upset the balance. The balance was, yeah, okay, so I gave him a black eye, but at the same time, he was disrespectful. And if I suddenly say, well, forgive me for being disrespectful, it kind of leaves him hanging on his side. Not that I ever wanted to do that, but it seemed to have that effect on him. He just didn't want to discuss it. Finally, he agreed to, and then he did agree to forgive me, because I was not going to leave immediately unless I got a yes answer. And then again, that was another huge thing off my plate, you know, another monkey off my back, if you like. And so there was a number of these things that I had to call people and ask forgiveness. And during this period, there was immense growth in my life, and I started to feel a new freedom, and it gave me a lot more courage. But the other thing it did, it reminded me to try not to offend, because God's going to always get you to go back, and you're going to have to say, I'm sorry. Not even I'm sorry, because sorry is not the word to use, because they could say, well, look, I'm sorry as well. What's more important is to say, I was wrong. Do you forgive me? So that is what's so important in dealing with guilt, and one of the root problems that we have that can actually destroy our sleep, destroy our life. Might be time for another set of music, and we'll come back and talk about some more devastating things.

0: Yeah, so conscience and guilt, particularly, very devastating. It was one of the major breakthroughs I had. I remember in London when I had a class that there was a lot of multinationals in that class who had very problematic homes, and as a result, there's a lot of angry young boys and girls in it. And I knew that as their pastoral care teacher, I was not going to get very far with them until we started to deal with some of the root problems. I knew that their disrespect and yelling at each other and even at me when I first started to teach them was a sign of the beneath the surface problems. And so we looked at such things as forgiveness. And one of the things we watched was an amazing documentary of a criminal that had taken part in a murder of revenge against had taken the life of his mother in revenge for her taking the life of his brother, her son. And the tremendous power that came into that man's life when he learned forgiveness. So there's nothing more important than being able to forgive someone, but also the responsibility, if we've wronged somebody, to make it right. Now, I think I gave the example a couple of weeks ago of my little girl Jody coming to me saying, "Dad, hit me." And I'm saying, "Hit you?" Yes. Well, she said, "Smack me." I said, "Smack me, Daddy." And I thought, well, why do you want me to smack you? And she took me by the hand, took me down into the kitchen, and there was, she dropped a bowl which she had been trying to make a cake, and there was flour and egg and all kinds of stuff all over the floor. And the way she wanted to cleanse her conscience was to get smacked for that. And then she thought that everything would be fine, but she was feeling very bad. So I bent down, and it was very important as a parent not to punish kids for accidents. That's really important, and I assured it was okay, and we cleaned it up. I think another point here too, there's, well, we're talking about this, and here's a tip that, you know, men really don't listen to their conscience very often, and in fact, we tend to fight against our conscience. And if there's something that we haven't done, and suddenly our wife becomes our conscience, we may react. And sometimes for a wife, she just has to let a man go and let God do it, particularly if she's a believer and he's not a believer and she has godly and Christian principles in her life that are working and her life is great, but her husband is miserable and his life's not going so well. And it's very, very hard to not become his conscience. But if you become your husband's conscience, you then become the substitute object of rejection and rebuke from him. And a man's always fighting his conscience, and he's going to end up fighting you. So it's very important that we allow God to work. And that's how it happened for me. Somebody didn't come and just bring all these things up at me and saying, "You've got to do this and do that." With that, I want to give another really important story. It was maybe a year after my wife and I had split up, and one day she wanted to come and talk and meet me in a park somewhere at a neutral place. And I guess she didn't, at this point, wasn't to see the children. It was just to talk. So I agreed, and it was about a 15 kilometer drive to get to her, and it was on the Central Coast, and I'm driving into Gosford, actually. And I was thinking on the way, God, give me the right words to convict her and to say how horrible this is that she's just gone off and left her husband and her children, and just let me say the right words that's going to really, you know. And of course, my last little prayer was, "Oh, well, God, just give me the words to say." And that was the only part that God listened to, because God certainly didn't want me that day to go in and be my wife's conscience. And it was amazing how it worked out. And it worked out this way, that I was about to tell her all the things that she needed to get straight, if things are going to work out. But God said to me, don't talk about her problems and what she is facing. You need to talk about your own. So I thought, okay, well, that might make it easier to get into her problems. I'll just start with some of mine, but I don't have too many problems, so it won't take too long. So I thought, and I started to say a few things, you know, and I can't remember them all, but there were things like, I know I haven't always been attentive when you have been trying to speak to me about things. I know I often have been not focused and given us a vision as where we're going as a family, and I get too preoccupied in my music. And I know that it's been tough in not having a mother or father to turn to, and you really need me as for my friendship, and I failed to be the companion that you really needed at times, you know. And the more I started to, it just went on and on, I suddenly broke down and I just realized God was convicting me in front of her, and I forgot that she was all really there. I knew she was there, but I'm so concentrating on all these things that are coming out that I broke down and I started to weep about it. And I remember her softening up and putting her arm around me and saying, look, don't worry. If you think I've come to take the children, I haven't. It's all right. And it was a beautiful moment. And, of course, she went back to her sister, and her sister said, I don't know what... She called me later that night. She said, I don't know what you did today, but keep it up. Joy came back and said she saw a bit of her old Dennis today. And you know what? I thought I was going to show her what I thought was the new Dennis. And that, again, was an amazing lesson for me, that I should never be someone else's conscience, that I have to really, I'm just accountable for me. And it's far more effective for us to humble ourselves before God and before the people we love than to be proud and arrogant, to be pushy and boastful, to be obstinate, to be stubborn, and to be proud, and to be hypocritical. Those things are very, very harsh, and I think it's very easy and natural for us to go that way, but it breaks down relationships. Being able to be humble, be able to admit your own faults and just worry about those, to cleanse your conscience in front of the person and your partner particularly, is a great, great healer. And if the other partner suddenly softens and does the same thing, and this balance of guilt occurs when you deal with your guilt and then suddenly they're left with their guilt, and the seesaw goes down and you're up and they're down and they're feeling the weight of theirs, and then it may be a motivation for them also to then soften and say, well, you know, I've been wrong too. And that is a beautiful thing when two people can come together with conciliation and reconciliation. And that is really so, so important. And it's what we do when we really come before God. We say, God, I've messed my life up. I need you to forgive me for all that I've done and strengthen me and help me to do now what I ought to do. And that was my simple prayer. So, the significance of responsibility to make sure that no one can point their finger at us on this planet and say, you offended me and you never made it right. You hurt me and you didn't make it right. So that's a real tall order, and it makes us and motivates us to live a more gracious life. You know, doesn't matter how hard we try, we're probably always going to offend somebody, and often without even knowing. And I know that when living in a different country like England, it's very easy to say some things which in their culture are different to what we say in Australia. And that happened one day in a classroom, and a, a, teacher that was there from another country, actually, he pulled me aside after the lesson and said, "Did you know what you said?" And I said, "No, I just said this." And he said, "No, no, you don't say that here. That, you know, that's really offensive." And I said, "It is?" He said, "Yeah, don't say it." And so we can sometimes be very ignorant and offend people. But even if we don't know and we've offended, it's important to go back. And I went back to that class, and there were some individuals in that class from the same country that he was from. And I had to say, "Look, guys, I said something that would have been okay in a different part of the world. I want you to forgive me for saying it. I honestly didn't mean any harm by it, and I thought it was just a joke to say that, but I understand now that it's something I shouldn't, and will you forgive me?" I would do this all through my teaching career. When I made a mistake, or if I would, for example, correct the child and it was the wrong child, and because some people in the class had dobbed on them and I had thought that I'd nailed it down. And I think one of the most important things I found in teaching was to just, even in front of a class, to say, "John, the other day, in the way I spoke to you about that incident, I've had some more information, and I was totally wrong. And I'm asking you, would you forgive me?" And, you know, that's very empowering for a kid to have a teacher to say they're wrong, and will you forgive me? It's not a sign of weakness for them. In fact, when I surveyed, and whenever I've surveyed young people, the most important thing that they've wanted in a teacher, in a parent, is somebody who's fair, somebody who's going to be just, somebody who's going to, you know, just be fair and friendly. Those two things are very, very important to young people. And I would say to dads and mums that it's very important to go back when we've wronged a child, we've been too harsh on them, when we fail them, to avoid one of those root of bitternesses happening, we should go back and say, "Listen, I was wrong. Will you forgive me?" We're going to listen to some more music. We've been listening to an album that, from this distance, I can see it costs $10. I'm going to get Andrew to do it.
1: the one we heard before was Simple Gospel. And we've got another CD here, New World Sun. And there's a track here that I thought sounded interesting. Listen to the Lord. 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

Okay, so I just want to challenge you that if these root problems, if you can identify that you're losing some love, joy, and peace about things, that you need to really follow some actions here on this. And it's easy to say, oh, it happened so long ago. As with the aerial, I went back, must have been 10 years later. But if all the different excuses that I was giving, well, it happened so long ago. But then God was saying, well, you know, if it happened so long ago and it's not important, how come you still remember it? It's really very important to make amends and settle things. I don't know how many families that I've come across in my teaching and pastoral career, and even in our own extended family, where there's one family member not talking to another. Does this sound familiar to you? And it's usually because a point of pride, an argument took place, and something happened which caused a person to get offended, and it was, you know, just not dealt with. I want to give you another story, and the story is about old Joe. And Joe was a guy, I didn't know, I met him and invited him along the church, and he came along and he doing really well, and I'd pick him up and drop him home. And this happened over several weeks. And one week when I dropped him home, he saw his neighbor out in the garden, and he said, "See that man? And what he did to me, I'll never forgive him." And I said, "Joe, that's really bad. Why would you not forgive him?" And he said, "Well, if you knew what he did to me, you know what he said, you wouldn't forgive him either." And I kept encouraging him to just whatever it was that he needed to forgive. And that's another important part of our responsibility, and that is to be able to deal with root bitternesses. And that was really in our first lesson that we looked at some weeks ago. But it is still part of our responsibility to have a clear conscience and to have things settled between people. Unfortunately, Joe never did settle that. And it was just a matter of weeks later, he just became unwell, and he was taken to hospital, and he passed away within 24 hours. And I questioned the doctor. I said, "What was wrong with him?" They said, "We could not find anything physically wrong with him. We don't know whether he just went off his food or whether he... but something was eating him. It was not anything that was physical." So that really, you know, astounded me. And I believe that at his funeral, his neighbor approached me and said, "I've noticed you're the person been dropping Joe off and that." And I had to ask him the question. I said, "Look, Joe seemed to have a problem, and he said something to me, and I'm just wondering what that's all about, you know." And I wasn't in any way prying, but I wanted to see if I could heal it for Joe now that Joe had gone. And he said, "Well, that I can tell you," he says, "about that." He says, "Joe just one day stopped talking to me." He said, "What had happened?" He says, "I was building a fence, and Joe was, I think, helping me or something, and another friend walked down the street and said something, made some comment, and Joe was retired then, and I said something like, 'Oh, Joe's working on the pension. I'll have to report him.' And it was a joke, like he was working for me, and it was voluntary, and you know, it was just a joke. And I could never, ever convince him otherwise. And I would try, but he just wouldn't forgive me and thought that I was really being serious. So what we eat
is sometimes not what kills us, it's what eats us. And I think poor Joe actually went to his grave as a person that got so sick over a silly incident that could have been put right by forgiveness and explanation. And the neighbor himself felt terrible about it because he could just not ever get Joe to actually see he was joking. Now, this comes down to a very significant thing. Sometimes when we go and ask people for forgiveness, they may be feeling so hurt that they won't forgive. And they could actually get angry. At that point, you need to leave. And you can't force that. All you can do is hope and pray that one day their hearts may soften and they may forgive. And you may take a little while to do it, but, you know, just wait and allow God to do it. And I think the classic example of that was, about Vivian and how she had, my cousin that was adopted out at birth in New Zealand, and how she failed to forgive her mother who had adopted her out. She didn't understand her mother was very young, in her mid-teens at the time, that her mother had been deceived by an American airman, and that she'd been in many ways counseled, even pressured, to give the child up for adoption. And that caused such a sorrow in my cousin that it seemed like definitely her whole life was suffering because of it, because she tried to contact her daughter when her daughter was 28 years of age, and a veto was put on it, and she was never allowed to actually approach her daughter. And her daughter was struggling and finding it very, very hard to forgive her. And of course, some wonderful events took place in that story, and eventually Vivian was able to forgive, and then a wonderful relationship between them started to grow again, and well, for the first time, and mother and daughter met. Have I fully told that story? There's so many stories we've told off air. I'm not sure which ones we've told on air, but that is such an important story on forgiveness and how you can, cleansing your conscience, getting things right, a relationship between a mother and daughter can be healed, and that could be part of an amazing series of events that trigger off so many other relationships within the family and cause a domino effect of healing. It's so powerful. So I'm going to beg, if you're listening out there and you're separated from a family member, try to approach them. If you're not talking to your mum, you're not talking to your dad, not talking to your big brother, not talking to an ex-partner, try making a call and putting out a knowledge. And if there's something that you've said and done wrong, just have your part of that cleaned up and say, look, I was wrong with how I spoke to you. I was wrong with my attitude. I was wrong in what I said, and whatever. And just humble yourself and ask people's forgiveness and see how that is such an empowering thing. I think when we come back after this next piece of music, I've got one of the most powerful stories to tell you with such interconnectivity that it will astound you how important this area is and what can happen in a most incredible way when we pound these root causes, smash them out of our lives, and agree with God that they shouldn't and can't be robbing us of love, joy, and peace. So an incredible, incredible story after this.

Yeah, so we're talking about this empowering our lives through following God's basic principles, the principles that Jesus spoke about on the Sermon of the Mountain. And we've been talking about being a peacemaker. And again, that's one of the very things Jesus spoke about, that we're blessed if we're a peacemaker and that we will see God. What a great promise that, and how important it is. And in fact, this was so important to Jesus that he's referred to as the Prince of Peace. And being able to make amends for us in dying for us. I mean, we were offensive to God, and yet he came to us and comes to us now, and he's prepared to forgive and wants to bring us into a love, joy, peace relationship. And when we agree with God about that, every other area in our lives will start to ring true. And as we go through these these hidden surface problems that cause relationship breakdown, then like bitterness and guilt, our conscience, then we see some really wonderful things. Okay, I was going to tell you this story, which really is an incredible, incredible story. And I think it starts out with the fact that my mother and father split up before I was born. And obviously it was just before I was born. And he at first didn't even know whether he had a son or a daughter. He eventually found out. And for my childhood years and growing up and into my adult years, all the time up to I was about 44 years of age, 45 years of age, my mother never spoke to me about my father. I always thought that my father had passed away because his name was Austin, and there had been a notice in the paper in the 60s that a relative had seen and cut out, and we just thought, oh, well, that's that. I remember when I was in my 40s, and at this time I was a lecturer at the Sydney Conservatorium. I wasn't very far from the Mitchell Library, and I would go there after work, and I remember searching, looking for my father on the electoral rolls, and never did get very far with that. So that really is where this story starts, because it's about forgiveness and restitution, and it's about what tremendous impact that has in our lives, well beyond and to the point of supernatural things happening. Because if you agree with God about what he's trying to do in your life and you submit your will to him, you have no idea what God, the miracles and the power that unleashes in your life. I don't know why everyone's not a Christian, because one of the major things that why I'm a Christian, it's not because I'm following, you know, reading words out of a black book. This book is alive. It has such wisdom, and it is so, so right. But it is my changed life and the supernatural things that have happened in my life, particularly in healing families, that are irresistible of the power of God that works in my life. And that's exactly what God wants to do in everyone's life. So I'm estranged from my dad. I feel that I'll never get to see this man again, that he's passed away. And there's always this in my heart that I'm not sure that I've ever forgiven him. And it's something, too, I think, also, that it was just there. It was just like, you know, well, you know, you left us. He struggles with alcohol. That seemed to be more important than me. And we all know that anything that is grabs us like drugs and alcohol can destroy families. And it's not, the tragedy of that is not that they don't love us, it's just that they're being pulled away, like they're in a tide and getting taken out to the sea with it.
And they fight and fight and they just don't have their strength to be able to do it. And of course, sometimes it takes the power of God to change a person and to do that. It takes a miracle. So I'm coming out of my office at in Castle Ray Street one day and I bump into, it's lunchtime, I'm going to lunch. There are thousands of people in Castle Ray Street. But the moment I walk out that door, I collide 90 degrees with another woman that's in a hurry and she bumps into me. She turns to say she's sorry and then looks at me and recognizes me and as if to say, well, good grief, you're my relative. And she tells me that she's my cousin. And I recognize that she could be. And we sit down and go and have some lunch together. And she tells me this really sad story that she doesn't sleep at night. She struggles with some... she drinks too much. Her life is just a big struggle because of this hurt. And the hurt is that she had adopted a child her child out at birth. She contacts the child in New Zealand and at least the agency. And the agency give a reply back that the daughter's rejected her. There's a veto now and she is not to even try again for at least 10 years. She can't even approach her for 10 years. So I, as a Christian, when I hear this, is, you know, I'm saying, God, how can I help my poor cousin? This is heartbreaking to see her in this situation and to see how her heart is broken. And so I said, Cheryl, I don't know, but I'm going to pray about this and I'm hoping that one day God may be able to use me. If there's anything I can do, I'm going to ask God to turn this around. Well, she immediately rejected that because she said, well, look, I'm pretty much an agnostic. I don't really believe in God, so I'm sorry, that's not going to help. You know, years later, I was in the ministry and I was in New Zealand. And I was challenged to pray that morning by the pastor I was staying with. I was at a pastor's conference the following day. And so I stayed there in his study and I started to pray. And immediately the Lord said, you promised to show. You're in New Zealand. You said you would help. Now is the day to do it. Right now. So I realized that when that came, that was coming across God speaking to my heart about this, that I should call Joy. And of course, Joy and I were both in ministry by this time at Ingleside Baptist Church. And I called her and I said, honey, I think God's really asking us to pray. Can you pray for me? I'm going to try to find Vivian. That's all I knew, her first name, and that she was a teacher. That's all the information Cheryl had too. So I called up the education department and I say, I've got a cousin, her name's Vivian. She's about 30-odd years of age, and then they stopped me at that. Look, if you're after an address, you're after a telephone number, you're trying to contact somebody, privacy rules, sorry, we probably have hundreds of Vivians, and even if we could find her, which we probably couldn't, it would take too long, we wouldn't give you the information. I'm sorry. And she hung up. So I thought, well, one of the things I'd found with the Lord is that sometimes the first situation doesn't always work, and then you're tested to see whether your vision is really going to happen or you're going to give up. And it's very important when something like this happens not to give up, and you just keep praying again that, you know, that the Lord will guide you to someone else. And so I did some more praying, and then I made another telephone call, this time to an adoption agency, same result. They don't know who this person is, and it's probably, they were quite intrigued that it would be so crazy to call them and thinking that there was going to be some link that this could happen, you know. I called a third person and another adoption agency, and this time the answer was different. There was a pause on the phone, and the woman said, I know this case. And she said to me, you'll need to... realized that there's a veto on this. And I said, well, look, I'm aware of this. I was overjoyed that in three telephone calls I had
the very person who answers the phone is somebody who handled the case originally when this was a when Vivian was a child. And I thought, how good is that? Thank you, Lord. So I said, look, could you just let her know that she has a cousin and that he's here and he's a minister and that he just wanted to contact and to speak with her? And they said, well, there's a veto on this. I said, well, yeah, that's with her mum. What about me, you know? You could just at least call her and tell her. They said, I don't think we can do that, but I'll talk to some of the other counselors and I'll call you back in an hour. She called me back in an hour and she was... she said to me, well, it's not good news, but we call Vivian. And I said, hang on, that is good news. I'm so thankful that you called her, and it meant everything that they did. And she said, we told Vivian that you're here. I thought, wow, this is great. My cousin knows that I'm here and that she's got a cousin. And I just thanked her. I'm thanking her. They said, well, look, it's not all bad news. Her best friend died of cancer on the weekend. And your telephone call coming, which was on the Monday, coming so soon after, it made her really think that was something special in this. She's reassessed things, and she thought about it, and she told us to let you know this. She would love to meet you, but she wants to give that first privilege to her mother now, and she's decided she will meet her mum, and that then she'll meet you. And I said, that is amazing. That's so amazing. So I thanked God and I got on the phone. I called up the library in Sydney where my cousin worked also. She happened to work there. And I called her up and I said, this is Dennis. Remember this time we bumped into each other fortuitously and I said that if I ever could do anything for you, that I would pray that God would work something out. I said, well, that's happened. I'm in New Zealand and I've got some news for you. Your daughter wants to meet you. Well, that, you imagine after 30 odd years and a woman who every night goes to bed as a totally broken woman and she hears this. You see, this is what God wants to do. God wants to bind up the hearts of the brokenhearted. And for no other reason, because he's a God of love. You know, sometimes we are separated from parents for good reason. And it was probably, in my case, it would have been harmful for me to grow up in a home with a dad and the way he's behaving. But anyway, Cheryl and Viv were going to get to see each other, and that was going to be just an incredible time. But that's not the end of the story. Should we go to some more music? Because this story of forgiveness and restoration is something with so many different amazing things that I want you to hear all of it.

So the power of restitution and forgiveness, cleansing our conscience in a family, can be absolutely unbelievable, the effects, and like a ripple in the water that will flow out and bless so many other people. But it never is going to be smooth, and sometimes things, you know, go very wrong. And Cheryl's first attempt was, you know, she almost had to give up because there was 10 years veto on her and she couldn't even approach her. But God had to step in and do that supernaturally. You know, it's been my experience when you have a vision for something like reunion with something so important as this, that again, something will happen that will test our faith, and we have to often just continue to pray that the vision will be fulfilled, even though circumstances could change drastically. And circumstances did change drastically because over the year of writing letters to each other, they built up to a time where Vivian finally called me and said she's bought a plane ticket and she's coming. But in the time between her arrival, when she was destined to come, her husband called me one night and said that she was had been in a coma from food poisoning, and that he needed to tell me that she won't be coming on the trip. In fact, he was crying and sobbing, and he broke the news to me that Vivian had passed away. They'd switched off the machines, and because all the organs had shut down. And that night I thought this is way too sad, and that was the night I just had the men in my church pray through the night, and we bombarded heaven, cried out to God. And it's a very important thing to do because God will listen when we cry out. He's wanting to be, you know, this is blessed are they that mourn, we were suffering and mourning that night, but amazing miracle happened. The next morning, her husband called me back and said, "Forget what I told you. The doctors turned off the machines, but after he did, one after another, her organs started to kick in on their own. And she's going to be all right." She came back from the dead. And Vivian came down, walked off that plane, and she met her mum, and I was with her. It ended up the two of us met her together. And she kept that appointment right to the day. It was a blessed day too. And on the very day that she arrived, we had an amazing event taking place. And she got to see that. We were commemorating 200 years of our nation having Christian schooling. And I had the privilege to write the work for it. And she came along and saw the performance with something like 6,000 students and 30,000 others from all over the country. So it was a very celebrational day, the day she arrived. It was like amazing. And I had written this hymn which said, and this was the hymn that we sang, it was the very verse that Richard Johnson had preached on the first day. What shall we render? What shall we give back to God for all the great things he's given us? And so here we were. Even the song that I'd written was crying out and praising God back for what had just happened and the restoration of them. But that's not the end of the story, because look, all God was taking me through, I didn't know that there was a very lonely, broken man struggling with bad health in a nursing home, in the throes of death, crying out, having a priest come by every week and pray that he would meet the son that he had never met. And his

0: prayers, I believe, were causing this whole supernatural healing to take place, like a ripple through the family. So the next thing that happened, Cheryl decided that she was going to find my father's death certificate. And she called me and said, "You've blessed me so much, I'm going to do this for you." And then the first night that she did that, the first day after work she did that, going through records at the library, she called me and said, "I've just come back from a nursing home in Stanmore and I've been holding your dad's hand. He's alive." Well, I imagine how I felt suddenly. I'm 45 years of age, and just an hour's drive or less from me, I have a father. So the connectivity of this is just amazing, because previously to this, I am working with a member of parliament's son who needed restitution with his wife, and I was meeting him regularly and praying with him. He was an ambulance driver. And even while I was keeping him at work, we later found out when I was reunited with my father that he was his ambulance driver. The lady, do you remember when I'm at the conservatorium, the lady that was helping me as my lab technician, I shouldn't name her full name, but her first name was Nina. Nina's cousin, she was an elderly lady, was the very lady that I'd called that day in New Zealand. She was the lady that had handled it. She was the adoption agency's officer. And so the very day I went out of that room, there was already connectivity. Amazing connectivity. And God knows all this. He must be smiling and saying, "I'm working all this out. Just trust me, you're going to see some miracles take place. And of course, the greatest thing, miracle also had to take place, was my mum, who was deeply hurt by my dad and had separated us from him, never talked about him. We never got to see any of, his family, anything. And the very morning that I had found out about my dad, I'd called my two sisters. We went to meet him. My mother was away for 3 days in the mountains with a pastor, and overseas pastor, and his wife, showing them the Jenolan Caves. And on the way, they stopped. The same time that we were meeting my dad, they stopped to go into the Little Hartley Museum. Now, can I say that there's no other place in all of Australia you would get the connectivity of my father at nowhere else anywhere in Australia, but actually in that little museum? So my mum went into that museum, felt that Dad was, felt that God was calling her to go to the last room. She was rushed out by the couple, and then she said, no, I've got to go back. There's a reason I've got to go to that last room. And she went to see the last room in the museum, saw all the photographs, looked down and saw my grandfather's name, Herta Loston Patterson. And then that really amazed her, that there was all this photography on the wall. This is the photography of her children's grandfather. She was so troubled by it that she decided to go immediately home, and she asked the couple, "Can we not go to the Jenolan Caves? Can you drop me back to Sydney?" And she felt so troubled by it. And I was getting back from just meeting my dad in the evening when she called me. And we were there all day. And when I got back, my phone called and my phone rang, and I lifted it up and it's my mum. And she said, "Something incredible happened to me today." And I said, "Well, boy, it can't be any more incredible than what's happened to me." And there she started to tell me the story of her going into the museum. And I asked her, "What time were you in that museum?" And I think from memory, it was about 11. It was 11 o'clock. And that was the time that we it was the same time. I thought it was 10, but I recently looked in my notes, in my diary, it was 11. It was 11 o'clock that we had met my father. And so the same time she's in that room. And then she said to me, I knew it. "God was telling me all day." And I said, "Mom, you've never told me about Dad. Before she told me about this, I'd told her that I had actually been with my father. I said, you've never told me about my dad. What if I find him? And she said, I'd welcome that now. I would go and ask him to forgive me for giving up on him. So the very next day, I took my mother in, and this time our whole family came, all the grandchildren, the in-laws, everyone, the entire family was there. And then I wheeled in my dad. And in front of everyone, my mum said, Austin, will you forgive me for giving up on you? And he said, that's all right, Gene, I forgave you long ago. And she asked him, had he remarried? And he said, no, after you, there could not be anyone else. And that was the most beautiful time, because my stepfather had become a Christian and he'd passed away 18 months before. And my mother now was free to go and take her first husband and take him back to a nursing home closer to her, where she, incidentally, the first night I brought him home, I led him to the Lord. And then baptized him down at the lake in Narrabeen. And then my mum, who lived on the Central Coast, took him to the Central Coast, where he was in a nursing home. He didn't need a lot of care. He had one leg lost from a motorbike accident. And for the remainder of his life, those two would have studies together in Bible and so on. And God healed that relationship and healed our family. So that wasn't the only thing. Do you remember the ambulance driver?
1: Yeah.
0: Well, even before I was, before I found my father, I was ministering to him. His dad was a politician, and I think I told you before how amazing we talked about authority and understanding authority. His father was in cabinet, and he would call me and say, when I was pastoring at Ingleside, he called me and asked me to pray with the cabinet members and the prime minister, because they had important issues that they were needed to decide upon and affected the people and nation. You know, that is the sort of godly government that we need. We need a government that would look to God for direction and understand his sovereignty. And there are areas, as I spoke last week, that we as a nation need to get our conscience right. For example, the way we've treated people like the people in East Timor, where we've abandoned them and 300,000 people died. And as a nation, you know, I'm thankful that some are doing that. The singer out of Painters and Dockers organized a concert with Kylie. And Kylie knew that Michael Hutchins had a grief in his heart about it, because he met one of the leaders from East Timor. And it's great to see our nation, something already has been doing, is happening about that. But let me get back to the ambulance driver. There was a day when my daughter needed me, and she lived and was studying to be a doctor up in Newcastle at the time. And I had also an appointment with him for counselling. And, you know, he'd been estranged from his wife the same way I had been. And I was encouraging him, keeping him in work. And little did I know, his work was taking my dad to the hospital every week. So I cancelled that day and said I would make it up and to spend the day praying for his wife. And, of course, I went to see my daughter. She needed some help and encouragement. I took our little boys up. She needed to study at one point, so I decided to take the boys for a walk. I walked around the block where she lived in Hamilton, to the opposite side to the next block. And halfway down the street of the next parallel street, when two little girls run out just at random and start to yell at our little boys, and they're all so happy, they're playing. The mother comes out, brings me out a cup of tea, because she wants the little girls to have some friendship with these little boys, and she starts pouring her heart out to me. I give her the gospel and tell her about the love of Jesus, and that, you know, if she's in a broken home, God could do this. And the more she starts to tell me, I suddenly realize the appointment I had broken with a husband, I am now with his wife, that he didn't even know where she lived. Now, you can't, in a population of 20-odd million, say that suddenly at that point that's going to happen. Do you see what God is doing? And people, we are so stubborn. If we, it just takes us to believe that being peacemakers, we will see God. Not only will we see him, we'll see him work in our families. We'll see restitutions and wonderful things take place. Because you've only got to, that's the story of the Bible. It's about, you know, you've got to see the beautiful story about Joseph and how Joseph was sent into exile by his brothers who were so jealous of him. And yet, one day, his family come back and he's reunited with them and with his father. And he went outside and wept and cried, and even the king heard him weeping, and they thought it's a good thing that Joseph's family has come back. And he forgave them, and God saved Israel through that. So having a cleansing your conscience is so empowering. Saying you're sorry. If you are really cry out to God, God can cause supernatural things to happen. And there were so many, many supernatural things that happened in when Joy and I finally got back together. And next week, I would like to tell you about some of those incredible circumstances. Now, this is not to sensationalize them. It's to show you that we have a living God that works miracles. And tonight I've shown you, told you examples of things that have happened, which our whole family witnessed and our friends witnessed. And these things resulted in so many different and wonderful blessings. So continue to look to God and continue to tune in each week, will you, as we look at more of these principles. Tonight we've just talked about the third one. Remember, the first word is harp. Heritage, authority, and responsibility. The responsibility to have a clear conscience. Why did all this happen? I was with some pastors one day and I said, you know, you guys have been really blessed. You've got great fathers that have been ministers, university professors, all kinds of things. My dad was a park bench wino, And I'm thinking, God, didn't I get the short straw here? But you know what? They had the spiritual sense to look at me and saying, do you get it that an old wino prayed to God and God answered his prayer and brought his family back to him? And the whole family, and not only your family, extended family, were brought back together and great restitution was taking place. See the grace of God that even answers the prayers of an old wino in hospital crying out that God would send him his son. Do you see the interconnection, the miracles that took place for his prayer to be answered, the tremendous blessings that took place? And along the way, you know, I got to do some amazing things, which at a Christian level and in leadership level were very, very significant for our nation too. I want to talk more about this next week, and I hope that you'll be with us. So God bless from the power.
1: And from us all.
0: Yep.
1: Good night, Andrew. And thank you, Dennis.
0: We look forward to next week. Okay.
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0: Well, good morning, everyone. It's great to see you at St. Matthew's this morning. Just as we get started, would you like to stand, please? Amongst other things, as we're listening to the scriptures this morning, we'll be hearing a lot about earthly rulers and quite a bit of conflict taking place. So we're going to begin our service by praising the one true King, the God who rules justly, who does what is holy and true. He's a God who is worthy of praise. And we're welcome again to all of you who are here, those of you who have joined us while we're singing, those of you who are joining us online, and especially warm welcome to you if you're new at St. Matthew's or you still feel a little newish. It's great to have you here. My name's Andrew Graham. I'm one of the ministers here. It's wonderful to be together as God's people with so much to hear from his word, so much to sing in praise of him and an encouragement of each other, and so much to pray about. It's wonderful to know that he listens as we pray, and we'll certainly be praying a little later. But firstly, a little news from St. Matthew's. Two items of news, actually. One is just to let you know that following, I guess you would say, the success last year of Hope for the Beaches, where the 13 Anglican churches of the Northern Beaches were cooperating together through a number of initiatives through winter last year, seeking to reach out to people with the message of Jesus. We're launching Hope for the Beaches 2026 on the first Thursday night of June, June the 4th, with a night of prayer and praise up at St. Luke's School. I understand that as people stretch their memories back over the decades, following a similar prayer night last year, no one could think of as many people come together on the beaches to pray for the beaches. It was a wonderful night to come together, not least because we got to hear about what God is doing through other churches and in other parts of the beaches. So encouraging, but a wonderful thing to pray together. And so we'll be doing that. It'll be great to have as many of us there as possible. The St. Luke's folks were very generous. We had people, there's lots of car parking there. It was a very wet night last year. But we had members of staff there and some others, parents and so on, directing traffic to get us all in there and praying. But that was wonderful. That's coming up on the 4th of June. Also, on the topic of prayer, next Saturday morning, we've been talking about this for a little while, the women's prayer morning is coming up. It's a very focused hour of prayer between 8 and 9, with the opportunity to come beforehand and to have a coffee and a chat with others. Before taking time to pray for our world, for our community, for our church and for us as individuals. So it's really nice to be sharing a couple of items of news relating to prayer and seeking God in prayer. So there's plenty else happening around the church, but that's really what's important to know about today. I know it's not long since you were on your feet, but would you mind getting on your feet again? Because now we're going to recite together the words of the Apostles' Creed. And it's so good to do this standing together, I think. Please join me as we say what it is that unites us with believers down through history and across the world. I believe in God, the Father Almighty, creator of heaven and earth. I believe in Jesus Christ, his only Son, our Lord, who was conceived by the Holy Spirit, born of the Virgin Mary, suffered under Pontius Pilate, was crucified, died, and was buried. He descended to the dead. On the third day he rose from the dead. He ascended into heaven and is seated at the right hand of the Father. From there he will come to judge the living and the dead. I believe in the Holy Spirit, the Holy Universal Church, the communion of saints, the forgiveness of sins, the resurrection of the body, and the life everlasting. Amen. Please take your seat. And we're now going to pray to that God, our Father, through our Lord Jesus Christ, with the help of the Holy Spirit. And we'll be focusing today on Hope for the Beaches. And we're actually joining together with churches, Anglican churches all over Sydney, following the call of our Archbishop Kanishka Raffle, to especially during the month of May be praying for our city and the people of our city. And we'll be also praying for our mission partners in a very different part of New South Wales, up in Coleraine-Bray and Walgett. George and Carmel Ferguson are working with Bush Church Aid in those two little towns up in New South Wales northwest. And there'll also be an opportunity to pray silently for people who may be on your heart before we close our time of prayer. Lord, you are gracious and compassionate. You uphold all who fall and lift up all who are bowed down. Thank you for the confidence we have in your mercy and power as we approach you in prayer, through our Lord Jesus and by your Spirit. And Lord, we thank you that across our city you are at work through many churches, united in prayer and longing to see people come to know Jesus. As Sydney Anglican churches pray specifically this month for the spread of the gospel in our city, we ask that many people would put their trust in Christ and find new life in him. And we pray especially for the people of the Northern Beaches, 250,000 people whom you know and love, each one of them. As we pray for, as we prepare for Hope for the Beaches, please bless the plans that we have to reach out, be at work by your grace. Draw people to repentance and faith through the good news of Jesus. And Father, bring those who are still strangers to your love out of darkness and into the kingdom of your beloved Son. Give us humility, courage, and compassion as we speak of Christ, trusting your Spirit to do what only you can do. Help us to play our part by inviting friends and neighbours to join us. Give us courage to act when we would at times prefer to say nothing. And Lord, we're so thankful for the work of George and Carmel Ferguson as part of the Bush Church Aid Society in the towns of Walgett and Coleraine-Bray. We thank you for sustaining them, and we pray that you'll keep them strong in you, that you'll protect them, that you'll fill them with joy as they preach Christ and share the good news of salvation. Use their words and their lives to point many to Jesus. And we pray for the annual outreach at Coleraine-Bray over the King's birthday weekend coming up in June. We ask that many would come and respond to the gospel message proclaimed there. We also pray for George and other clergy in the northwest and across the border into Queensland who are coming together for a conference during June. We pray that it'll be a time of great encouragement, of fellowship and of spiritual blessing for all that are attending. I'm now going to give you a moment to lift before the Lord people who may be on your heart, who are in trouble or difficulty of some kind. Well, these are people you know and love, even more than we know and love them, and you know what's best for them. So we pray that in your mercy you'll uphold them with your strength, that you'll grant them your peace and your healing. Through Jesus Christ our Lord. Amen. Lord, you are the holy, and you are holy, and yet you love fallen people like us. Hear the prayers of your church and strengthen and empower us to love and serve you this week. For your glory. Amen.
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1: Good morning, Church. Our reading this morning comes from Genesis chapter 13, and you'll find that on page 12 of the Bibles in the seat in front of you. Genesis chapter 13. So Abram went up from Egypt to the Negev with his wife and everything he had, and Lot went with him. Abram had become very wealthy in livestock and in silver and gold. From the Negev, he went from place to place until he came to Bethel, to the place between Bethel and Ai, where his tent had been earlier and where he had first built an altar. There Abram called on the name of the Lord. Now Lot, who was moving about with Abram, also had flocks and herds and tents. But the land could not support them while they stayed together, for their possessions were so great that they were not able to stay together. And quarrelling arose between Abram's herders and Lot's. The Canaanites and the Perizzites were also living in the land at that time. So Abram said to Lot, "Let's not have any quarrelling between you and me, or between your herders and mine, for we are close relatives. Is not the whole land before you? Let's part company. If you go to the left, I'll go to the right. If you go to the right, I'll go to the left." Lot looked around and saw that the whole plain of the Jordan towards Zoar was well watered, like the garden of the Lord, like the land of Egypt. This was before the Lord destroyed Sodom and Gomorrah. So Lot chose for himself the whole plain of the Jordan and set out toward the east. The two men parted company. Abram lived in the land of Canaan, while Lot lived among the cities of the plain and pitched his tents near Sodom. Now the people of Sodom were wicked and were sinning greatly against the Lord. The Lord said to Abram after Lot had parted from him, "Look around from where you are, to the north and south, to the east and west. All the land that you see I will give to you and your offspring forever. I will make your offspring like the dust of the earth, so that if anyone could count the dust, then your offspring could be counted. Go, walk through the length and breadth of the land, for I am giving it to you." So Abram went to live near the great trees of Mamre at Hebron, where he pitched his tents. There he built an altar to the Lord. This is the word of the Lord.
2: Thanks, Kirsten. G'day, everyone. Good morning. Hopefully we've met before. I'm sure we have. My name's Pete, one of the pastors here at the church. And we're on page 12, right at the start. So if you've got that in front of you, keep it open, please. We'll also have the passages on the screen. We've got a bunch of texts this morning because this is a wonderful story and I want to walk us through it. Thanks for praying, Andrew. We're going to get right to work. I want to tell you about my cousin, Daniel. Daniel is one of the most Aussie blokes you'll ever meet. He really is. He really is a salt to the earth kind of fella. He's a, you know, got a farming background, lives on the south coast. I love him. He's a hard worker. Whenever he comes up to the city, though, it's quite funny. He feels like he has to say g'day to everyone. So country folk are often like this. They wave to everyone, and he says g'day to everyone. So I'm walking down Pitt Street with Daniel. He's got his Akuba on, and he really is. He's walking along, going g'day, g'day, oh, g'day, g'day. Hi, yeah, g'day. I'm not joking. He feels like he has to say g'day to everyone. The poor guy needs a neck brace by the end of the day. He is a top fella. Anyway, Daniel called me a few years back. It was about 10:30 p.m. And to be honest, I thought he must be at the pub or something. Anyway, I answered the phone and he said, Pete. And it's really noisy in the background. I said, "Oh, hello, mate." He said, "Listen, I needed to tell you, you're not the only minister in the family. I don't know if you knew that." And I said, "Oh, no, I didn't know that. It's a cool story." And he said, "Yeah, it is a cool story." And then he goes on and he tells me the story, the whole thing. So my great-grandfather, he tells me, on my mum's side, five generations back, his name was the Reverend William Morton. Now, I have a picture of him at home that I cannot find. I'm trying to find it. I must have lost it in the move. But anyway, his name was William Morton, and he immigrated from Scotland in 1853. Daniel's telling me this on the phone. So he was with his wife, had a bunch of kids. So they arrived in Australia, and they moved to Beechworth in Victoria in 1855. And the Reverend William became known as the preacher of Beechworth. Anyway, down the track a little bit, so William has an adult son. by this stage, and his son, his name is Andrew Morton. And slowly, though, and this didn't happen overnight, but slowly, Andrew, he starts edging down a very different path in life. And there was someone else in the Beechworth area at the time. I don't know if your head's already gone there. And Andrew, my relative, became best mates with this person. Now, that I do have. I've got a piece of paper from an encyclopedia. His best mate was Ned Kelly. And he started riding with the Ned Kelly gang. That's my family history there, on my mum's side. It's a cool story. It's not a cool ending, though, and the path didn't end well for Andrew. And William and Andrew Morton, here's what you got. You got two men, same family, edging down two very different paths. Genesis 13, exactly the same thing. You've got two men, same family, but edging down two very different paths. And the picture here, the feeling in the story is that you've got Abram and he is slowly edging toward God. That's the feeling there. He's learning to trust and find his security, and there's worship in the story, and there's building altars, and he's seeking the Lord as a priority. But then you've got Lot and he's slowly edging away from the Lord. That's the feeling in the passage, away from God, because his eyes are in the world. Where you look, you go. That's the feeling. Geographically, he's moving away. The story's telling us, though, spiritually, he is moving away. There's a bit of a sadness here in this. And this does happen, even today. It doesn't happen overnight. The trajectory of a person's spiritual life often moves in small degrees, small steps, a decision here, a compromise there. And before you know it, you wake up one day and you're riding with the Ned Kelly gang. Or in the case of Lot, you pitched your tent towards Sodom. That's the image in the story. Where you look, you go. But let's get to the story. One man edging in, one man edging out. And just have bubbling in your brain this morning. Just have bubbling in your brain. Which way have you been going? If you were to look at the last 12 months, have you been moving in worship and prayerful dependence and all that good stuff, or have you been edging away? That's a question only you can answer between you and the Lord. But have it in your head. Or to use the image in the text, where are you pitching your tent? Daily in the presence of God or deep in the campsite of this world? That's the image here. One man edging in, one man edging out. Now, Abram, he looks good in chapter 13. He actually looks good here, spiritually sharp. But you shoot back 30 seconds to chapter 12, the guy looks shocking. This is the roller coaster of faith, by the way. It's like when someone turns up to a wedding and you look at them and you think, gee, they scrub up well. You know, but you didn't see them earlier. They had Vegemite on the shirt, they were all disheveled, the hair was everywhere. That's Abram. Spiritually, chapter 13, he scrubs up well. But you should have seen him earlier. Chapter 12, God makes a promise. Bruce preached on this a few weeks ago. This staggering promise. He says, go from your country to the land that I'll show you. And listen, I'll look after you there. I love you. I'm going to take care of you. I'm going to bless you. In fact, you're going to be a blessing to all nations. So away you go. And this is what Abram does. And he goes. He actually goes. It's quite remarkable what he does. And so he gets there, he gets into the land, and it's exciting times for a bit. And we're told there that he built an altar to the Lord, and so he's worshiping. So far, so good, until it's not. At the end of chapter 12, it's like Abram wakes up one morning and he looks out the window and things look grim. The story tells us there's famine in the land. He thinks, you're kidding me. I didn't script this for my life, he thinks. I read that and I think, man, I've had those moments. We've all had those moments. We look out the window of our lives and we think, well, I did not script this. How did I end up here? What is God doing here? A legitimate question. Abram's asking the same question. But here's what he does. He freaks out. He fears famine and he flees. And as he's going down to Egypt, I reckon in his brain he can hear the echo of God's voice mate, relax, I will look after you. I love you. I will look after you. But he looks out the window at what seems like an insurmountable problem to him, and he goes, but will you though? And he makes a decision, takes back the wheel of his life, goes to Egypt. And he's thinking, I know this business decision or whatever it is, I know it's not honouring to God, but I just got to sort this thing out. And away he goes. He lives in sin to protect himself. He lies. He leads his whole family into sin with him. But it doesn't work out. It never does. So he edges away in chapter 12. But in chapter 13, we see Abram, he's back where he started. Back in Canaan, he's back at the feet of God. Look at this. He came to Bethel, we're told. It's almost an exact repeat of what we're told in chapter 12 when he first went there. Now he's back. He came to Bethel, to the place between Bethel and Ai, where his tent had been earlier. Okay. And where he had first built an altar. And there Abram called on the name of the Lord. So driving the car of his life, that doesn't work out. And he's back before the Lord. And he's edging in. And it starts with repentance. Let's start again. And he's on his knees. And how does God respond to someone like him who was on their knees before him? Does he tell him to say 19 Hail Marys and 6 Our Fathers and do 8 loops around the tree and 17 star jumps and sing the first line of Amazing Grace? And he doesn't ask him to do any of those things. He says, come here. I love you, mate. This is grace. Staggering grace. We see right through this story, God is with him. In fact, did you see verse 1, when Abram went up from Egypt to the Negev, so he's gone up with his wife and everything he had, and Lot went with him, Abram had become more wealthy with livestock and in silver and gold. The guy comes back richer than before. This is staggering grace that the Lord is blessing him. So chapter 13, Abram's back and he's learning and he's maturing. And we see that he's edging into worship and he's learning to trust, even as he's looking out the window. And things still look grim, by the way. Canaan still looks grim. It's an arid place. Lot, though, we see Lot, he's edging in a different direction. Like his uncle Abi, we're told in verse 5 that Lot was loaded. Not bank account kind of loaded. This was messy wealth. So it had legs, you know, it pooed everywhere, it needed feeding. You know, some of it needed to be pushed on carts and needed people to work us to do that. And so what happens in verse 6, we see things are put very plainly. The land could not hold both of them. And so some fighting breaks out. And we start to get some insights here, not just into Lot, not yet, but into Abram, who we said is edging in. He's not okay with it, with the quarrelling, with the fighting. In verse 8, he says, I don't want to be fighting with you, mate. I don't want to have a quarrelsome spirit. This is what starts to happen when you edge into God. Independence and prayer, he starts to change your heart to be like his heart. Abram's becoming a peacemaker. Not only that, he's the patriarch of his family. And so he's modeling this to his family. I read this and I thought, am I? Are you? We're told there in verse 7 that there were Canaanites and Perizzites. I don't even know how to say that word. I just say it confidently and quickly. In the land. And I think, okay, well, who cares? You know, well, obviously God does. That's why the detail is there, that we're told they're in the land. But why this detail? I think it's because Abram is aware that people are watching God's people behaving badly and fighting and speaking poorly to each other. And you know what people do when they see that? They go, they're just like us. There's no difference. It's no good. This is what Abram's saying to Lot. Mate, we worship the maker of heaven and earth. and he is good. So let's show these guys a better way. No more fighting. No more quarrelling. In verse 9, Abram says, here's what we'll do. You can pick, bud. You can go to the left or you can go to the right. Whatever, I'll go the other way. This is another detail in the story. The Hebrew language is a gorgeous language. It is very poetic. It is very deliberate. The details are deliberate. So what's happening here? Well, I think this detail is here because it is screaming another type of transformation in this man, Abram. Because his eyes are fixed on the Father, he starts to hold his wealth loosely. He starts to hold his wealth loosely because his wealth is not holding him. That is a shift in the brain. His Father is holding him and will provide for him. Do you know that? This is why he's able to be generous. It frees him up. It's a gorgeous detail here. Mate, you go that way. It's all good. Or that way. No worries. Open-handed. He's not being reckless here. This is faithfulness. It's all God's anyway. Having a generous spirit, as Abram is starting to get as he edges in closer to God, is all the way through the New Testament for those who are edged in near Jesus. It's not a new theme. Having a generous spirit, Abram's eyes are up here. But then we've got Lot, and you'll notice his eyes are down here. And he's grasping, and he's chasing, and he's tight-fisted. We see in verse 10 that he looked around and he saw, or literally in the Hebrew, Lot lifted up his eyes and he saw that the whole plain of the Jordan towards Zoar was well watered like the garden of the Lord. He goes, I want that. Two men, 3,500 years ago, both of them deeply loved by God, standing in the same dirt given by God, which is not much chop, by the way, as I said. It's an arid place, to be fair. The only reason they're there is God said, I will look after you. But now Lot's thinking, but will you though? And there's a key word there in verse 11, he chose for himself. And he looks over the hill to something that looks better, to something that looks like a place where he'll secure his future and build his wealth. And he doesn't seek the Lord and he doesn't lift up his eyes and he does what he thinks is best. You know what he's not thinking about? And again, this is what the story's drawing out. He's not thinking about his holiness. He's not thinking about at what cost. He's starting to be shaped and driven by what he sees. In verse 11, we're told that he goes east. Again, east. This is a very deliberate detail. In Genesis already, east is not, it's not merely a indicative of a compass point or something like that. It's indicative of a condition. That's what the text is doing. So when Adam and Eve rebelled, they went east. When Cain killed, he wandered east. When pride built Babel, it was built in the east. You know, when Jonah did his thing, where did he go? Went to the east. This is the direction away from God. Lot moves to the east. And it's not just with his feet. The story's telling us it's with his heart. He wants the garden of the Lord without the Lord. He's not just relocating his livestock. He's relocating his heart away from the land of promise, away from the altar, away from worship, away from prayer, toward the comfortable. Ultimately, you know what's happening in the narrative? There's a wind here, and there's a wind in the world. It's blowing him to Sodom. He's not looking up. He's looking out. And what feels like, I read this and I'm like, this seems like a sensible economic decision. It's actually a heart decision. I want that more. And he starts to move toward wickedness. as a result. Verse 12 is actually quite telling, and verse 18, I've got it on the screen. Abram, so he lived in the land of Canaan, where God is, where God told him to be, while Lot moved among the cities of the plain and pitched his tents near Sodom. So he's not in Sodom yet. He's on his way. Now, the people of Sodom, we're told, were wicked and sinning greatly against the Lord. Verse 18, but Abram, he went to live near the great trees of Mamre at Hebron, where he pitched his tents. And there he built an altar to the Lord. Chapter 13 is a story of contrasts. This is the gorgeous way that Hebrew language plays out. One man is edging in, one man is edging out, and it doesn't end well. You know, I'm reading this and it's like every time I watch the movie Titanic, you know, and people are getting on the boat and I'm like, every time I'm like, oh, this doesn't end well. Lot's on the boat. This does not end well. Chapter 13 is a story of contrast. But what I don't want to do, I said this to Deb just earlier this morning, I don't want to moralise it like Abram was the better chooser. Good for you, mate. Or that he was somehow morally superior or had some superior spiritual instincts or anything like that. I want to be careful of not doing that. It's actually God's grace that's forming him. God is doing that in him. But what he is doing is his eyes are in the right place for everything he needs. He's seeking and trusting the Lord. Now, the guy's still rich. There's nothing wrong with that. And he's still working hard. That's a good thing to do. But first things first, he's chasing the Lord. The Lord comes first. And we see it in his worship, in his prayer, in his holiness, in his obedience. He's camped in the presence of God, seeking him for everything he needs. Lot's eyes are in the world. And he's drifting into the campsite of the world. Where you look, you go. Spiritual drift is often subtle. Doesn't happen overnight. It doesn't announce itself. It's not like spiritual drift comes and kicks down your door, kicks it off the hinges and says, this is the first step of your undoing. It's quiet. At the start, it looks like a reasonable choice. A smart move, a better opportunity just over the hill. You know, Christians don't often drift toward wickedness immediately, as in that's the thing I want. It's a general principle, but Christians don't drift toward wickedness. They drift toward comfort. They drift toward worldly prosperity. They drift toward what makes sense with my eyes. What they can see, what I want, and before you know it, you've pitched your tent near Sodom because you spent 20 years chasing comfort over consistent worship in your home. Or you ran for romance over the hill instead of obedience. Or I ran for success down there rather than humility here at the feet of God. Career progression over there, over character progression in here. A bigger house across there or down there, as opposed to bigger generosity here for mission. And before you know it, you're hiking with Lot. There's a bit of a warning here in this passage. Where you look, you go. And so the obvious question is, where are you looking? What way are you edging, would you say, if you were to just scan the last 12 months of your life? What is the thing that if you lost it would crush you? Sometimes that's indicative of something much deeper that means much more to you. In Genesis 13, a question echoes, and it's one that echoes across all generations. Can I trust the Lord with my life? For everything I need. Many of you are Christians. In fact, most of you probably are. And as Christians, we stand in a much more privileged position than Abram. We stand on this side of Jesus. And at the cross, that question is answered. Absolutely, you can. Your future is secure in Christ. Forgiveness, all that beautiful stuff. The cross silences the fear that God has ever or will ever abandon you. He won't. And we can look to him for all of our needs. The resurrection of Jesus means that no Christian walks toward a hopeless future, despite what you see out the window, as real as that is. So friends, today, if for some reason you find yourself, whatever reason, hiking with Lot, yes, I feel that, chasing things of this world, the call of the passage is repent, like Abram. Come back to the feet of the Lord, and he will meet you there and find grace. And Lot goes out there to find wealth. Abram's like, I've got more than enough right here. And so, friends, as Christians, we're to do as Colossians says. This was in my brain. It's on the screen. Since then, you have been raised with Christ. Set your hearts on things above, where Christ is, seated at the right hand of God. Set your mind on things above, not on earthly things. For you died, and your life is now hidden with Christ in God. Where are you looking? Where you look, you go. Only in Jesus will you find rest for your soul, ultimate rest for your soul. I want to tell you, as I finish, I want to tell you about some friends of mine, friends who have shown me what it looks like to trust the Father in all things, despite what they see out the window, at whatever cost, just like Abram. I went to college with a guy named Chris, good mate of mine, and Chris met his future wife at college, Ali. I got him on the screen here. Beautiful couple. And I was in a study group with Chris for 3 years, and they got married. They finished college. We went to SMBC, and they decided to together that they were going to go out to... I went to college with a guy named Chris, good mate of mine, and Chris met his future wife at college, Ali. I got him on the screen here. Beautiful couple. And I was in a study group with Chris for 3 years, and they got married. They finished college. We went to SMBC, and they decided to together that they were going to go out to Arnhem Land as missionaries.

surely until the very end of the age, I'll be there. And so Ali and Chris, they go, you know, they've got their questions. As all missionaries do, you know, they look out the window and, you know, are we going to have enough money? Like, where are we going to, where are the kids going to go to school? How's that all going to play? Will we be safe? So they're carrying like a Hessian bag of these questions, which is very normal. But together, what they do, they hold hands like this. And they step forward in faith, seeking the Lord. Because they believe what Jesus said here, I'll be with you. And that's what they do. And away they go. I found this out just before I came to preach one morning here at St. Matthew's. I found out that morning, so Chris was driving home on one of those awful roads up in the Northern Territory, and there was a stolen car coming in the other direction with three 14-year-old boys. And the car veered across the road and hit Chris's car head on. Every single one of them died, including Chris. Left behind his wife and their very small children. Now, Ali, also a friend, she posted this on social media a couple of days ago. It's the only reason I'm sharing it with you is because it's public. She said, I can't quite believe it was 16 months yesterday since I saw you alive and since I saw your goofy and wonderful expressions. And he did have those. She said, I miss you. In every moment of every day, my grief for you, Chris, is like a weight on my chest that doesn't lift. And then she says, I'm still breathing, but not enough air's getting in. And I'm exhausted all the time. It's bone deep exhaustion, but I also struggle to sleep. Somehow this second year since you died feels harder than the first unbearable year. Maybe the finality of your death is finally sinking into my heart and body, but my brain remains stubbornly in this loop of denial. Our kids and I are limping through the pain and longing and the messiness of this together. How I wish that you hadn't gone ahead of us so soon. We could have had many more years serving in Arnhem Land, parenting our kids and loving each other, which they really did. And then she says, but now I just long even more for our heavenly home that waits for us when we reach the end of our lives. And then she says, Jesus said this about this home. My Father's house has many rooms, you know it. If it were not so, would I have told you that I'm going there to prepare a place for you? But if I go and prepare a place for you, I will come back and take you to be with me so that you may also be where I am. So 5 years earlier, Ali, she stands there with her husband like this, steps into mission work, trusting the Lord. And then I read something like this. She's not holding his hand anymore because he's not there. But you know what she's doing? She's still doing this. Into every day. This is remarkable trust. Remarkable faith. This is what she's doing. Trusting that even in this, as she looks out the window of her life, that Jesus has got her. And knowing that Jesus has got Chris. Her future is in his hands. Jesus said, I'll be with you. He said, I'll not leave you as orphans. He also said, my Father will provide everything you need. And then he said, and one day I'll take you to be where I am. And so many times Christians go, but will you though? Yes, he will. She holds tightly onto those promises. And so should we. Where you look, you go. Both in life and in death. So let the story of Genesis maybe just be a little warning for you. If you're off track, a little warning that leads your eyes back to Christ in even bigger worship. That's where we land. Because he's got you. Let me pray. And I'm going to pray a prayer of repentance. If you feel that the Lord has

put that on your heart, that yes, I have been edging away. And I have been making these things a priority. And it is affecting me and it is affecting my family. Well, come back to the feet of the Lord. I want to pray with you and for you. But just take a moment, let the Holy Spirit search you.

Father in heaven, on this morning, we thank you that this is a day that you made and you're so good to us. You make it rain on the righteous and the unrighteous. Thank you for Jesus, in whom we have forgiveness and hope and a secure future. Thank you that you continue to provide for us in our daily lives. And Father, I just want to pray for my brothers and sisters, perhaps those who have been edging away from you with their eyes in the world. Would you meet them in that? Father, we're sorry for our sin and we turn away from it. Thank you for your amazing grace and we cling to it. And for all of us, I pray, would you encourage us in our walk in this world to keep our eyes fixed on things above. In all that we do, for your glory and our joy. Amen.

Thanks, Pete. Friends, now we're going to share together in the Lord's Supper. For those of you who aren't familiar with this, this is a little communion pack. If you don't have one, just raise your hand and one of our ushers will bring that to you. And there's two little seals on the top, a clear one and a foil one. Take us a minute to get ready for this.

How are we going? If you're having trouble, I hope someone near you, maybe they've got a bit more skill in this or practice. I hope they're helping you. Okay. Sharing together in the Lord's Supper in the way that we do can impact us in all sorts of ways. It's got the potential to just be so reassuring. It's also got the potential, particularly off the back of what we've been hearing about that experience of Lot and of Abraham and the directions that they took, it's got the opportunity, it gives you an opportunity to have a go at answering the question, where am I looking? Where will I look? And can I trust God with his way? So let me just read a little introduction to the Lord's Supper, which says, the Lord's Supper is a simple ceremonial meal which recalls the last meal Jesus shared with his disciples. In sharing together, we remember that we are completely undeserving of God's love. And yet, in order to raise us from the darkness of death to everlasting life as God's sons and daughters, our Saviour Christ humbled himself to share our life and to die for us on the cross. In remembrance of his death and as a pledge of his love, we share in this meal. We take this opportunity to examine ourselves and amend our lives, coming with penitent hearts and steadfast faith. Above all, giving thanks to God for his love towards us in our Saviour Jesus Christ. So let's join together in these words of confession as we come before our righteous and merciful God. Merciful Father, we have strayed from your ways like lost sheep. We have followed too much the schemes and desires of our own hearts and have broken your holy laws. We have left undone what we ought to have done, and we have done what we ought not to have done. Yet, good Lord, have mercy on us. Restore those who repent according to the promises declared to us through your Son, Jesus Christ. Grant, merciful Father, for his sake, that from now on we may live godly and obedient lives to the glory of your holy name. Amen. We often read this verse. It's so profound in that it reflects so many parts of the Scriptures, in fact, the whole direction of the Scriptures. But 1 John 1 says, if we confess our sins, he is faithful and just and will forgive us our sins and purify us from all unrighteousness. We can be completely confident in that no matter how little we've done following God, how far we've strayed from him, as we turn to him, he accepts our confession and forgives us. And the reason we can know this is looking back on the sort of things that Jesus did at the Lord's Supper. The Scriptures describe it this way. On the night he was betrayed, Jesus took bread. And when he had given thanks, he broke it. And he gave it to his disciples, saying, take and eat. This is my body, which is given for you. Do this in remembrance of me. And then after the supper, he took the cup. And when he had given thanks, he gave it to them, saying, drink from this, all of you. This is my blood of the new covenant, which is poured out for you and for many for the forgiveness of sins. Do this as often as you drink it in remembrance of me. So I'll just say a prayer of thanksgiving and then we'll share together in the bread and the cup. We thank you, our Father, that in your love and mercy, you gave your only Son, Jesus Christ, to die on the cross for our salvation. By this offering of himself once and for all time, Jesus made a full, perfect and sufficient sacrifice for the sins of the whole world. So hear us, merciful Father, and grant that we who receive these gifts of your creation, this bread and this wine, according to our Saviour's command,
in remembrance of his suffering and death, may spiritually be partakers of his body and blood. So friends, let's just take this little wafer, and as we eat, let's remember the body of Christ, which was given for our salvation and forgiveness.

And friends, as we take these cups and drink from them, let's remember the blood of Christ which was poured out for us and for all people, so that as we turn to Christ, we might be forgiven of our sins.

Let's join together in a prayer of thanksgiving. Lord and Heavenly Father, in your loving kindness, accept our sacrifice of praise and thanksgiving. Grant that by the merits and death of your Son, Jesus Christ, and through faith in his blood, we and your whole church may receive forgiveness of our sins and all other benefits of his passion. With gratitude for all your mercies, we offer ourselves to you as a living sacrifice through Jesus Christ our Lord. Send us out in the power of your Spirit to live and work to your praise and glory. Amen. Well, friends, that almost brings to a close our formal time together. Just a reminder that out through this door across the courtyard, we'll share together in morning tea. For guests, we'd love it if you have the time to come and join us. We'd love to welcome you there. As we close, bearing in mind the story we've heard from the scriptures today, which is so probing in helping us recognise how easy it is to drift away from God, as we close, we've got the words of this benediction where we pray that God, who promised to do this, will keep us in his love. So let's join together in praying this for each other. May the love of Lord Jesus draw us himself. The power of the Lord Jesus strengthen us in his service. The joy of the Lord Jesus fill our hearts. And the blessing of God Almighty, the Father, the Son, and the Holy Spirit be among us and remain with us always. Amen. Amen.

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He had a little trouble lately getting sleep. He was saying something I can't remember.

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0: 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I'm Ian Nicholas, and I hope you enjoy the rest of the programs.
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0: Life on the Air, the extraordinary survival story of Transmittus diversicus, the community broadcaster. 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
1: 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Right now it's 17 degrees at Terry Hills.

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0: You're listening to Highway to Heaven here on Radio Northern Beaches with Pastor Dennis Ian Patterson and Alan Dixon and myself. Let me read something here. We know that if we call on the Lord, he will answer. Often our expectations are too small and we ask based on what we know is possible. But he is the God of the impossible. The Lord sees every situation from every side and has a bigger plan than any of us could imagine. He chose us to live through him, to touch people with his love, to see lives changed, to raise up the next generation of God's people, to demonstrate his life in all we do, as we allow his word to abide in us, to live as kings and priests of the Most High God, and to reign in life through the abundance of God's grace. That's only the beginning. Forever is yet to come. Here's Alan. How you doing?
1: Good, Andrew. It's a nice cool night tonight.
0: It certainly is. It's down about 6 degrees, I think.
1: I think Dennis is loving it. It's reminding him of his times in London.
2: Mm-hmm.
0: Oh, but we have sunlight here.
2: Definitely. After 16 years of chilling out, I'm feeling at home.
1: Oh, I'm glad.
2: I made my second home.
1: I'm glad you're happy about that.
2: Yeah, well, let's hope the program doesn't leave people cold. We pray that people are going to really tune in today because we've got some very, very important things to share with you.
1: Yes, and I'd just like to start off with just a couple of things here. And latest news, Voice of Martyrs. And Indonesia, female pastor murdered. Pastor Melinda Zedemi was found dead last month at Okai district of South Sumatra, Indonesia. Melinda Zedemi was a pastor and a church activist in the Shangjai Bayang area. The polite and kind pastor was well known by locals and plantation workers alike as she often came to speak with them. She cared for everybody, one of the workers said. Local police said it was likely that she had been raped and strangled to death by attackers before they abandoned her body in the plantation. Young witnesses of about 10 years old described two men to police. They now have been arrested. Source VON contacts. Well, it's from Voice of Martyrs, latest news, and that's the from Voice of Martyrs. If you wish to support Voice of Martyrs, they're out there helping all those people, like the pastor's woman's families that they'll be helping now, and also and other Christians there that need their help. So, and they're the people on the field. So if you'd like to give some encouragement and prayers or support them in some way, maybe you'd like to join them, phone 4759 7000. 4759 7000 is the phone number. If you wish to look up the website, vom.com.au. And also I have one other reading here, and that was from the Bible League. Yes, and the Bible League was, we have sharing the gospel with murderers and drug dealers. Tiaku lives in a region of Indonesia where Christian persecution is a very real threat. Last year, three churches were bombed by Islamic extremists, killing 18 believers. Yet Tiaku does not give in to fear. He's only become more zealous to reach some of the Indonesia's most dangerous people with the gospel message. I believe God called me to serve those behind bars, Tiaku says. Life in prison is rough. It is one of the most dangerous and violent places. The prisons I visited last housed all kinds of hardcore criminals, mostly murderers and drug peddlers. The prisoners that are sentenced to life spend almost 22 hours locked up in the cells. They sleep and eat next to their toilets. Tiaku works with one of Bible League's partners. The organisation provides support to most needy and marginalised people in Indonesia, regardless of social, cultural, ethical or religious backgrounds. Tiaku coordinates the prison outreach programs with more than 20 prisoners under his care. He said it was an answer to prayer. He was put in contact with 18 with Bible League. Almost every day I would visit one of the three prisons, Tiaku recalls. I would counsel the prisoners from the Bible, and they were happy to receive the Bible. However, I felt dissatisfied that I was not able to make the most of the opportunity. Then something happened. I was able to partner with Bible League. I knew that this was what I needed. The Project Philip training was the first Bible training I've received. Now I'm more eager to visit prisons and minister God's word to them. I want to thank Bible League for providing me with Bibles and Bible studies, resources I've learnt that God gives a burden for missions. He will also provide the means to execute it. This has been strengthened my faith in God, and thank Bible League for everything. And so if you'd like to help Bible League, you can look them up in Bible League Australia, and you can give them a free call on 1800 800 937, or phone them in local number 02 47 34 7000. So that is from Bible League. So, and thank you, Andrew.
0: Shall we hear a song? Got something from the album here, City Light. Do you know much about this album?
1: Yeah, I do. It's a great album from the St John's Church at Castle Hill. And it's one of their albums they put together, and I think it's a delightful album all the way through. And it came as a special gift from the Mission Aviation Fellowship. That was that we got from. It was given the CD as a personal gift from Ian McDougall.
0: There's a website on there, CityAlight.com. Let's have a listen.

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1: And what a great song, eh? And so now we're over to our special guest speaker, aren't we? 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
2: 20
1: years ago?
2: Well, it would have been maybe 22 years ago, because I passed the ministry over to to Robin Weeks, you'll remember, and it's been 20 years.
0: Has anything changed?
2: Since March. The premises has changed. But it's wonderful to see The Power and Highway to Heaven, and we used to be Children's Praise, but you've got a...
0: Kids Praise. Yeah,
2: Kids Praise. Yeah, but you've still got your ministry going too, Andrew. So it's wonderful, yes, see all these things happening. Anyway, we've been talking about some very, very important principles that so many people miss. And because they miss it, it's a bit like trying to find your way around without a compass on the ocean. And people end up breaking themselves on the rocks. And we talk about these eight, we've been talking about these eight principles that Jesus speaks on the Sermon on the Mountain. Many people, even though they don't acknowledge or follow the Christian faith, they do accept that Jesus has some of the greatest teachings. And, of course, our laws are based on it, the Westminster system and so on. We have our dating and our calendar dated from Jesus. So it's a very, very, he's a very, very significant person in the history of the world, but he's much more than that, and he's someone who long ago spoke our everything into existence. And at that, a lot of people would probably want to argue and say no, it happened through a very random thing of a whole lot of things blowing up. But the Bible tells us, and again, the Bible is not always a science book. It's, in fact, it's not a science book at all, although it speaks of science. And we talked about all these things last week. So what I wanted to actually do is talk about tonight about what we have been covering in our principles that really we can't, are non-optional for all cultures and for all people. If there's any breakdown in your life at all, if you've got a relationship struggle at work, if you have relationship struggles with your children or with your husband or with your wife, family, employer, and if you are feeling, we talked about the eight steps to suicide, if you're feeling very hurt from your past, this program, I hope over the coming weeks and indeed tonight as well, to be covering some very, very important truths. So I want to just recap that these truths can spell out the word HARP and COGS. So HARP and COGS. And I want to tell you what those key words are that we're working our way through. The first one was heritage, our design, who we are, where we've been born, our inabilities and disabilities, the family we've been born into, the country, and so on. And we've been talking how important it is to accept our design. And we'll come back and recap on some of these things. The second thing is authority, understanding that authority is protection over us, and there's so many important principles to learn about authority, particularly for young people, but also for those in the workforce and with government and so on. And we had a look at that last time we're together. The next one is responsibility. Responsibility for having a clear conscience, responsibility for making things right between people we've offended and so on. And I want to talk more about that in a moment. The P for HARP is about moral purity. Purity, making sure that we understand this, how important it is not to miss out on God's grace by defying him. In fact, we'll bring all this back to our key verse in a moment that we've been looking at. And then we have COGS, the COGS, and the C, courage, how important it is to have courage, and how the principle of courage, is going to get us through certain situations. Ownership is O, and that's when we get angry and we haven't yielded something up to God, and we, by saying that, I'm saying that all that we have, we should be grateful for and thankful for, and sometimes things get taken or loose and we can be very sad about it. But the most important thing is, if we become totally destroyed and possessive by something that we're hanging on to, then that can really cause a problem to us. I want to give a, just on that, I want to give a, we'll be looking at that in coming weeks, but a good little example of this is, in the Philippines, they would trap monkeys, and what they would do is put a little peanut inside a coconut shell. And they had the coconut shell tied to a tree, and the hole was just big enough for the monkey to put his hand in this way. But once he locked onto the nut, his hand became a fist, and he wouldn't let go of the nut. And they just come along and pick up the monkey, because he didn't realize that all he had to do was let go of the nut and he could get his hand out. But he would not, they don't let go of that peanut. And in some ways, we can be guilty of this. What we cannot let go for God will end up making a monkey out of us, and basically and we get entrapped by it. And so we're going to look at that when we talk about the principle of ownership. G is for growth. And there's so many things these days on about, you know, healthy body, healthy mind, eating right, and so on. But there is a very, very important principle about spiritual growth, and we're going to see how without that we can end up feeling our life is going nowhere. We can feel like life has lost its meaning. But one of the most significant things for us is to, we'll look at Psalm 1, where it says that we're like going to be like a tree planted by a running river, where we're going to give forth, we're going to be bringing fruit from that tree in season, and that whatever we do can prosper. So we're going to look at the importance of a spiritual growth. And when we say prosper, we don't necessarily mean here financially prosper, although that's true that that can happen too. So that's growth. And the final one is suffering. And this is a really big question, and we'll be looking at grief and the importance of suffering and how suffering is used as an empowerment in our lives. When we have the right reaction, how important that is for taking steps further in our life. So, the verse that I've been talking to you about over the coming weeks is Hebrews 12, 15, and 16. See to it that no one misses the grace of God, and that no bitter root grows up to cause trouble and defile many. See that no one is sexually immoral or is godless like Esau, who for a single meal sold his inheritance right as the oldest son. In this verse, we see three key things. And that is, don't get bitter, don't be immoral, don't be godless. Because if you do, in the first part it says, see to it that no one misses the grace of God. Now, the grace of God is the ability to actually to live and get through things. We need, as we said last week, sometimes we need speaking grace, as I need tonight. We need singing grace sometimes. We need just soldiering on, getting to work grace. We need grace to get us through things. And grace is really a supernatural lift that we get to do the things that we need to do. So I want to just tonight say that in looking at these, that we talked about being bitter and resentful about our design. If we dislike our design, we can become deeply hurt, disappointed, even angry at God. And we can take up a reproach or a bitterness against other people. And forgiveness is one of the very, very first things that I worked with my students in London. So many of my students were deeply hurt. They had pain that come from someone that loved, that they should have loved them or and didn't, and let them down or greatly disappointed them. And we miss out on God's grace when that happens, because what we do, we start judging God and say, why did you give the father you gave me? Like that guy I spoke about some weeks ago, walking across the street, yelling at a street preacher, yeah, if God so loves me, why did he give the father he gave me? And I shared with you the incredible journey that I've been on in finding the significance of God's grace through discovering my father after 45 years. A miraculous story that we've talked about. So we can't miss out on bitterness and resentment in our lives. If we overlook those, that's a big, big problem. We need to get better, not bitter, when things don't seem to be going right for us. The next one is really, that one's judging God. The next one, we miss out on God's grace by actually defying God. We say, well, you know, like the boys we looked at in the first message, that the first week, where there was so much bitterness with them and such anger, they started to run with one another and they ran the streets and they started to defy God. And one of the things that starts to go down then is that they forget their conscience. They start to do things that maybe their thoughts become impure. Their words become really, and actions become very coloured, and before you know it, they're living a life of pleasure. And I spoke about one of my students that ended up in a whole lot of pain with that. And the final one is just basically replacing God, you know, to see that all godlessness, like Esau, he gave up a single meal, sold his inheritance as the oldest son for one single meal. And so in this, we can miss out on God's grace by replacing God with things that are transient, that are not lasting. And this can be right down to spending all our time and our whole life building up a large mansion. And it's a good thing to have a lovely home, but David said he'd rather be the gatekeeper in God's house and have a huge mansion, and that he was far more blessed to have that. And the whole idea of material things that replace God, and there's many things that we use to replace God. It could be, you know, we're not just disregarding God, but we can have totally wrong priorities. We can be very proud and reject God, saying we don't need God, we're good enough, we don't need someone to save us, we're basically good enough as we are. And a whole lot of other things besides materialism, prestige, irresponsibility. We might get wrong priorities in our life about just pleasing ourselves rather than pleasing God. We don't want to please, or pleasing others sometimes. And sometimes it's good to please others, but if we're doing it in a very poor way, in a sense that we have difficulties with our self-worth and all the time we just want to try to please people, becoming like a doormat, that's not quite good either, is it? So God's grace is all lost when any of these root problems come in. And we're going to discover these root causes to the problems, because the symptoms are treated by psychologists and in magazines and so on. We see so many things that are talking about surface problems, and yet they don't go to the heart of the problem. They don't start at where we really should start in our life. And maybe they think a turned over leaf or a new diet, more exercise, these things benefit for a little, but godliness benefits for a great deal. And it's our spiritual inner self that really, the place there with a God-shaped vacuum, as Pascal, the mathematician, referred to it as, that stays vacant. And we can search our whole life, and if we don't find that and place God in the very essence of our being, where he needs to be, we are going to be people with these root problems. So dealing with bitterness, how to heal relationships as a result of that, how to deal with guilt and shame, how to have a clear conscience and work, how to work on having the responsibility of taking it over to people and saying, look, I did something really bad there and I need to ask you to forgive me. Okay, so there's a lot there and I'm going over a lot of things and that's why it's going to take a while. But I also want to make this very simple, and that's why I've come down to just that simple verse, looking at the things that are between bitterness and resentment, moral impurity, and earthly values. Most of our problems and our root causes come out of those three things. So let's go through some music.

0: That's the album Simple Gospel, United Pursuit. And there's a live recording from Fifth Avenue House. And there's a photo on the inside of the CD cover of someone at a keyboard in the middle of the room. And they're completely encircled by all the other instruments and people singing. Great photo. Looks good.
1: Great album.
2: Okay, so thanks for that great music. I'm looking forward to the next track. Okay, so we're talking again about the root problems that cause us so many problems in relationships, and particularly with our loved ones and children and employers, with ourselves, and that rob us of love, joy, and peace. And these, we really need to go to the very heart of them, to go to the root problem and to actually deal with that. And we could narrow it down in those, that one verse, to three really significant root problems where we either blame God, we defy God, or we replace God. And so I want to just remind us, as we've come into responsibility now, that we all have a responsibility to have a clear conscience. And this is really a difficult one, but guilt is such a destroyer. We are not meant to carry guilt. And people who feel real guilt, whether it be real guilt or unreal guilt — by unreal guilt I mean sometimes we may carry guilt from childhood, something that's happened to us that was very, very bad, and it may not have been our fault — but if we carry that guilt, it's really difficult. God never really made us to bear with guilt and carry guilt. Our guilt mainly is meant to bring about a godly repentance that would say and agree with God that we actually need Him. And of course, the whole purpose of the Christian faith is that Jesus came not to condemn the world, but that the world through Him would be saved, and that everyone could come to God with a clear conscience, knowing that all our sin is forgiven. Now, that sounds very churchy, I know, but it is very so, you know, it's without dressing it up, it's just as simple as this. If you carry guilt, you're going to have a root problem that's going to cause a lot of, it will rob you of a lot of peace and joy. And many people toss and turn thinking about guilt, and then they don't deal with it. And I want to just give an example of this. When God started to really deal with this with me, there was a time in my life when my marriage had broken down. I had two young children, and as you know, I was working as an entertainer in the entertaining industry, and God called me out of there. And in the process of that, God started to deal with my root problems, telling me all the various things that were robbing me of love, joy, and peace. Because I said this to God: I don't care what it takes, I'm willing to do things your way if you could just fix up my life. And as you know, on Thanksgiving Day, 7 years from that point, God flooded our family with a wonderful blessing when my wife also came to know Jesus as her Savior, and our family was reunited. And we rebuilt our lives together, and again, another period of 7 years, and God blessed us with our four beautiful boys, our sons. And so this has been an incredible journey for me. And I'm getting a little senior in years now, but I've never forgotten what happened to me at 12 years old. And God has taken me on this long journey of learning. The Bible refers to this really as being sanctified, and that's a crazy word. But it basically means this, and it's what everybody wants in their life. It means getting your life better, things working out. Sanctification means that God is actually working on us to become like Him. And it takes a lifetime of process in this. And we are all forever learning and failing and getting forgiveness and starting again. But what's really very, very important to remember that the moment that we receive Christ as our Savior, all our sin, past, present, and future, basically God died for. Because, you know, it's quite obvious that when he died, we hadn't really committed any sin at that point, because it was in the past. So, but what I mean by that is God's love and forgiveness as becoming the Passover lamb for us all, just like that beautiful story in the Old Testament of on the Passover, where the children of Israel, so that their eldest child would not become sick and taken, they would put a blood of their best lamb across the doorway. And that festival of the Passover to this day is practiced by the Jews. And it's very intriguing, isn't it, that on that very day, which was such a holy day, that they insisted to the Romans that they crucify Jesus on the Passover. And he became, as John the Baptist had already said, "Behold, the Lamb of God that taketh away the sins of the world." Right? That's what John referred to him well before the cross. So, getting back to this, this is all about how we deal with guilt. One of the main things is that to understand when someone hurts you or when you've hurt somebody else, Christ died for that. But doesn't mean that we don't have responsibility, and that's our word tonight, responsibility, to make things right. You know, I moved up the Central Coast as a young teacher, and things were going really well for us in the first few years. You know, we had our first daughter. We purchased a block of land. We built a lovely house on the Central Coast, and things were going really well. I had a motorbike. Always loved motorbikes, and this one was a dirt bike, and like a trail bike. And up behind us were rainforests and trails on the roads that you could go on. And I'm up there one day just riding along, and I pull over because I see something in the grass on the side of this dusty road. When I looked at it, it was a folded up television antenna. And next to it was a clothesline all folded up. And they'd just been dropped there. And I thought, this is really weird. So I went back and I got my car and I thought, I just have to have this television antenna because we don't have one for the house. So I put it in the car and off I went. I remember going home and climbing up on the roof, and we had these exposed beams come out, and I had a G-clamp, so I could G-clamp it straight on there and thought, I'll put bolts in this shortly and we'll just try it out, see if it's going to work. Now, I'd go up there often, months passed by, and then in the same place I noticed a few other things started to appear on the block of land, including building materials. And suddenly I realized somebody is building a house here. And I'd taken their TV antenna. Now, I was not even thinking about this very much, you know, and I just ignored it and I thought, well, they shouldn't have thrown it on the side of the road, and how was I to know? I made up all these excuses and it's not that important. But when I gave my heart back to the Lord and I was trying to get to sleep, the Lord would say, "The TV antenna. That tower above your house, it's not yours. You've taken it from somebody else." And I said, yeah, but how was I to know, Lord? And it can't be that important, you know. Well, it's not that important. How come you're not sleeping every night? It keeps coming up. It's got to be fairly important. And I thought, you're right, God. And so I made a decision in my heart that I was going to make this right. And I needed to, you know. Now, by this time, there was a house there. And there was people living there. So the next day was the weekend. I remember driving to the house, taking some cash along, and knocking on the door. And a lady came out, and I said, "All right." And I needed to, you know. Now, by this time, there was a house there, and there was people living there. So the next day was the weekend. I remember driving to the house, taking some cash along, and knocking on the door. And a lady came out, and I said, "Excuse me.

that was enough to probably buy two antennas, you know. And I said, I need you to take this, and if you could, you know, do you forgive me? Now, it was very important for me to say I was wrong in taking your aerial. Will you forgive me? And she looked at me and smiled. She said, yes, of course. That's okay. It's all right. We got another one and no problem. And I left. Do you know, I didn't have to worry about that anymore. That responsibility to have a clear conscience regarding the TV antenna. You know, just to remind me that that antenna taught me a lesson, I never did bolt it. And we were there, lived in that house for 25 years, and every time I looked up, that G-clamp reminded me that I had to keep a clear conscience. Because whatever I clamp onto and won't let, you know, won't let go in my quest for just, you know, trying to not have to the embarrassment or going back to people and so on, I just always remembered this, that it was hard to do. Now, that wasn't the only thing that the Lord brought up, because I started to pray, Lord, is there anybody else that I've offended? I think it's very important in this that you don't really want to face the Lord and you know, with somebody else pointing a finger at you and saying, well, you know, you did something really bad to me. So what I came up with was a list of people that God really, I think, prepared in my heart that I should go and see. And one thing I remember as a teenager was having an argument with my stepfather. Now, he was a very harsh man, and I was at the point of time defending my mother, but I became very disrespectful, and I said some words to him. Mind you, and I'm not trying in any way to lessen the guilt here, because it was, I'm just speaking about what I did was wrong. And this is another problem that we often have. We got this balance of guilt where if you consider like a seesaw, and you are thinking that you're a bit of a light, you're in the situation that's happened, you are high on the seesaw because your guilt is not as heavy as theirs. And therefore, you don't do anything about it. But the balancing up of guilt like this is, as far as God is concerned, is just an excuse. And it's not our responsibility to clear another person's conscience. And even if they've wronged us and they were partly to blame, we need to make right what where we were to blame. It could be that we had a bad attitude, or we were disrespectful in the way we spoke. And so that was what it was with my dad. So I remember going down to my dad, you know, I just went down. It was very hard to say this because it's something that wasn't a conversation I would ever have with my stepfather. And I sat down with him and I said, Dad, do you remember when I was about 16 years of age and we had that argument? And he started to feel very awkward because he didn't want to speak about it. But it was very important for me to clear it up. And I said, look, Dad, I just wanted to say that I was not right in my attitude and how I spoke to you on that day. And I need to ask you, would you forgive me? Well, he ummed and ahed and says, oh, you've got so many other problems. You've got a marriage that's broken up and you're sorting, you know. I don't really think that this is something, you know. He did everything he could to steer away from it, because what it was going to do was upset the balance. The balance was, yeah, okay, so I gave him a black eye, but at the same time, he was disrespectful. And if I suddenly say, well, forgive me for being disrespectful, it kind of leaves him hanging on his side. Not that I ever wanted to do that, but it seemed to have that effect on him. He just didn't want to discuss it. Finally, he agreed to, and then he did agree to forgive me, because I was not going to leave immediately unless I got a yes answer. And then again, that was another huge thing off my plate, you know, another monkey off my back, if you like. And so there was a number of these things that I had to call people and ask forgiveness. And during this period, there was immense

growth in my life, and I started to feel a new freedom, and it gave me a lot more courage. But the other thing it did, it reminded me to try not to offend, because God's going to always get you to go back, and you're going to have to say, I'm sorry. Not even I'm sorry, because sorry is not the word to use, because they could say, well, look, I'm sorry as well. What's more important is to say, I was wrong. Do you forgive me? So that is what's so important in dealing with guilt, and one of the root problems that we have that can actually destroy our sleep, destroy our life. Might be time for another set of music, and we'll come back and talk about some more devastating things.

0: Yeah, so conscience and guilt, particularly, very devastating. It was one of the major breakthroughs I had. I remember in London when I had a class that there was a lot of multinationals in that class who had very problematic homes, and as a result, there's a lot of angry young boys and girls in it. And I knew that as their pastoral care teacher, I was not going to get very far with them until we started to deal with some of the root problems. I knew that their disrespect and yelling at each other and even at me when I first started to teach them was a sign of the beneath the surface problems. And so we looked at such things as forgiveness. And one of the things we watched was an amazing documentary of a criminal that had taken part in a murder of revenge against had taken the life of his mother in revenge for her taking the life of his brother, her son. And the tremendous power that came into that man's life when he learned forgiveness. So there's nothing more important than being able to forgive someone, but also the responsibility, if we've wronged somebody, to make it right. Now, I think I gave the example a couple of weeks ago of my little girl Jodie coming to me saying, "Dad, hit me." And I'm saying, "Hit you?" Yes. Well, she said, "Smack me." And said, "Smack me, Daddy." And I thought, well, why do you want me to smack you? And she took me by the hand, took me down into the kitchen, and there was, she dropped a bowl which she had been trying to make a cake, and there was flour and egg and all kinds of stuff all over the floor. And the way she wanted to cleanse her conscience was to get smacked for that. And then she thought that everything would be fine, but she was feeling very bad. So I bent down, and it was very important as a parent not to punish kids for accidents. And that's really important. And I assured it was okay, and we cleaned it up. I think another point here too, this when we're talking about this, and here's a tip that, you know, men really don't listen to their conscience very often. And in fact, we tend to fight against our conscience. And if there's something that we haven't done, and suddenly our wife becomes our conscience, we may react. And sometimes for a wife, she just has to let a man go and let God do it. Particularly if she's a believer and he's not a believer, and she has godly and Christian principles in her life that are working and her life is great, but her husband is miserable and his life's not going so well. And it's very, very hard to not become his conscience. But if you become your husband's conscience, you then become the substitute object of rejection and rebuke from him. And a man's always fighting his conscience, and he's going to end up fighting you. So it's very important that we allow God to work. And that's how it happened for me. Somebody didn't come and just bring all these things up at me and saying, "You've got to do this and do that." With that, I want to give another really important story. It was maybe a year after my wife and I had split up, and one day she wanted to come and talk and meet me in a park somewhere at a neutral place. And I guess she didn't, at this point, wasn't to see the children. It was just to talk. So I agreed, and it was about a 15-kilometer drive to get to her. And it was on the Central Coast, and I'm driving into Gosford, actually. And I was thinking on the way, God, give me the right words to convict her and to say how horrible this is that she's just gone off and left her husband and her children, and just let me say the right words that's going to really, you know. And, of course, my last little prayer was, "Oh, well, God, just give me the words to say." And that was the only part that God listened to, because God certainly didn't want me that day to go in and be my wife's conscience. And it was amazing how it worked out. And it worked out this way, that I was about to tell her all the things that she needed to get straight, if things are going to work out. But God said to me, don't talk about her problems and what she is facing. You need to talk about your own. So I thought, okay, well, that might make it easier to get into her problems. I'll just start with some of mine, but I don't have too many problems, so it won't take too long. So I thought, and I started to say a few things, you know, and I can't remember them all, but there were things like, I know I haven't always been attentive when you have been trying to speak to me about things. I know I often have been not focused and given us a vision as where we're going as a family, and I get too preoccupied in my music, and I know that it's been tough in not having a mother or father to turn to, and you really need me as for my friendship, and I failed to be the companion that you really needed at times, you know. And the more I started to, it just went on and on, I suddenly broke down, and I just realized God was convicting me in front of her, and I forgot that she was all really there. I knew she was there, but I'm so concentrating on all these things that are coming out that I broke down and I started to weep about it. And I remember her softening up and putting her arm around me and saying, look, don't worry. If you think I've come to take the children, I haven't. It's all right. And it was a beautiful moment. And of course, she went back to her sister, and her sister said, I don't know what she called me later that night. She said, I don't know what you did today, but keep it up. Joy came back and said she saw a bit of her old Dennis today. And you know what? I thought I was going to show her what I thought was the new Dennis. And that, again, was an amazing lesson for me, that I should never be someone else's conscience, that I have to really, I'm just accountable for me. And it's far more effective for us to humble ourselves before God and before the people we love, than to be proud and arrogant, to be pushy and boastful, to be obstinate, to be stubborn, and to be proud, and to be hypocritical. Those things are very, very harsh, and I think it's very easy and natural for us to go that way, but it breaks down relationships. Being able to be humble, be able to admit your own faults and just worry about those, to cleanse your conscience in front of the person and your partner particularly, is a great, great healer. And if the other partner suddenly softens and does the same thing, and this balance of guilt occurs when you deal with your guilt and then suddenly they're left with their guilt, and the seesaw goes down and you're up and they're down and they're feeling the weight of theirs, and then it may be a motivation for them also to then soften and say, well, you know, I've been wrong too. And that is a beautiful thing when two people can come together with conciliation and reconciliation. And that is really so, so important. And it's what we do when we really come before God. We say, God, I've messed my life up. I need you to forgive me for all that I've done, and strengthen me and help me to do now what I ought to do. And that was my simple prayer. So, the significance of responsibility to make sure that no one can point their finger at us on this planet and say, you offended me and you never made it right. You hurt me and you didn't make it right. So that's a real tall order, and it makes us and motivates us to live a more gracious life. You know, doesn't matter how hard we try, we're probably always going to offend somebody, and often without even knowing. And I know that when living in a different country like England, it's very easy to say some things which in their culture are different to what we say in Australia. And that happened one day in a classroom, and a teacher that was there from another country, actually, he pulled me aside after the lesson and said, "Did you know what you said?" And I said, "No, I just said this." And he said, "No, no, you don't say that here. That, you know, that's really offensive." I said, "It is?" He said, "Yeah, don't say it." And so we can sometimes be very ignorant and offend people. But even if we don't know and we've offended, it's important to go back. And I went back to that class, and there were some individuals in that class from the same country that he was from. And I had to say, "Look, guys, I said something that would have been okay in a different part of the world. I want you to forgive me for saying it. I honestly didn't mean any harm by it, and I thought it was just a joke to say that, but I understand now that it's something I shouldn't, and will you forgive me?" I would do this all through my teaching career. When I made a mistake, or if I would, for example, correct the child and it was the wrong child, and because some people in the class had dobbed on them and I had thought that I'd nailed it down. And I think one of the most important things I found in teaching was to just, even in front of a class, to say, "John, the other day, in the way I spoke to you about that incident, I've had some more information, and I was totally wrong. And I'm asking you, would you forgive me?" And, you know, that's very empowering for a kid to have a teacher to say they're wrong. "And will you forgive me?" It's not a sign of weakness for them. In fact, when I surveyed, and whenever I've surveyed young people, the most important thing that they've wanted to, in a teacher, in a parent, is somebody who's fair, somebody who's going to be just, somebody who's going to, you know, just be fair and friendly. Those two things are very, very important to young people. And I would say to dads and mums that it's very important to go back when we've wronged a child, we've been too harsh on them, when we fail them, to avoid one of those root of bitternesses happening, we should go back and say, "Listen, I was wrong. Will you forgive me?" We're going to listen to some more music. We've been listening to an album that, from this distance, I can see it costs $10. I'm going to get Andrew to do it.
1: The one we heard before was Simple Gospel. And we've got another CD here, New World Sun. And there's a track here that I thought sounded interesting. Listen to the Lord. 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

Okay, so I just want to challenge you that if these root problems, if you can identify that you're losing some love, joy, and peace about things, that you need to really follow some actions here on this. And it's easy to say, oh, it happened so long ago. As with the aerial, I went back, must have been 10 years later. 10 years later. But if all the different excuses that I was giving, well, it happened so long ago. But then God was saying, well, you know, if it happened so long ago and it's not important, how come you still remember it? It's really very important to make amends and settle things. I don't know how many families that I've come across in my teaching and pastoral career, and even in our own extended family, where there's one family member not talking to another. Does this sound familiar to you? And it's usually because a point of pride, an argument took place, and something happened which caused a person to get offended, and it was, you know, just not dealt with. I want to give you another story, and the story is about old Joe. And Joe was a guy, I didn't know, I met him and invited him along the church, and came along, and he doing really well, and I'd pick him up and drop him home. And this happened over several weeks. And one week when I dropped him home, he saw his neighbor out in the garden, and he said, "See that man? And what he did to me, I'll never forgive him." And I said, "Joe, that's really bad. Why, you know, why would you not forgive him?" And he said, "Well, if you knew what he did to me, you know what he said, you wouldn't forgive him either." And I kept encouraging him to just whatever it was that he needed to forgive. And that's another important part of our responsibility, and that is to be able to deal with root bitternesses. And that was really in our first lesson that we looked at some weeks ago. But it is still part of our responsibility to have a clear conscience and to have things settled between people. Unfortunately, Joe never did settle that. And it was just a matter of weeks later, he just became unwell. And he was taken to hospital, and he passed away within 24 hours. And I questioned the doctor. I said, "What was wrong with him?" They said, "We could not find anything physically wrong with him. We don't know whether he just went off his food or whether he... but something was eating him. It was not anything that was physical." So that really, you know, astounded me. And I believe that at his funeral, his neighbor approached me and said, "I've noticed you, your person has been dropping Joe off and that." And I had to ask him the question. I said, "Look, Joe seemed to have a problem, and he said something to me, and I'm just wondering what that's all about, you know." And I wasn't in any way prying, but I wanted to see if I could heal it for Joe now that Joe had gone. And he said, "Well, that I can tell you," he says, "about that." He says, "Joe just one day stopped talking to me." He said, "What had happened?" He says, "I was building a fence, and Joe was, I think, helping me or something, and another friend walked down the street and said something, made some comment, and Joe was retired then, and I said something like, 'Oh, Joe's working on the pension. I'll have to report him.' And it was a joke, like he was working for me, and it was voluntary, and you know, it was just a joke. And I could never, ever convince him otherwise. And I would try, but he just wouldn't forgive me and thought that I was really being serious. So what we eat
is sometimes not what kills us, it's what eats us. And I think poor Joe actually went to his grave as a person that got so sick over a silly incident that could have been put right by forgiveness and explanation. And the neighbor himself felt terrible about it because he could just not ever get Joe to actually see he was joking. Now, this comes down to a very significant thing. Sometimes when we go and ask people for forgiveness, they may be feeling so hurt that they won't forgive. And they could actually get angry. At that point, you need to leave. And you can't force that. All you can do is hope and pray that one day their hearts may soften and they may forgive. And you may take a little while to do it, but, you know, just wait and allow God to do it. And I think the classic example of that was, about Vivian and how she had, my cousin that was adopted out at birth in New Zealand, and how she failed to forgive her mother who had adopted her out. She didn't understand her mother was very young, in her mid-teens at the time, that her mother had been deceived by an American airman, and that she'd been, in many ways, counseled, even pressured, to give the child up for adoption. And that caused such a sorrow in my cousin that it seemed like definitely her whole life was suffering because of it, because she tried to contact her daughter when her daughter was 28 years of age, and a veto was put on it, and she was never allowed to actually approach her daughter. And her daughter was struggling and finding it very, very hard to forgive her. And of course, some wonderful events took place in that story, and eventually Vivian was able to forgive, and then a wonderful relationship between them started to grow again, and well, for the first time, and mother and daughter met. Have I fully told that story? There's so many stories we've told off air. I'm not sure which ones we've told on air, but that is such an important story on forgiveness and how you can cleansing your conscience, getting things right. A relationship between a mother and daughter can be healed, and that could be part of an amazing series of events that trigger off so many other relationships within the family and cause a domino effect of healing. It's so powerful. So I'm going to beg, if you're listening out there and you're separated from a family member, try to approach them. If you're not talking to your mum, you're not talking to your dad, not talking to your big brother, not talking to an ex-partner, try making a call and putting out a knowledge. And if there's something that you've said and done wrong, just have your part of that cleaned up and say, look, I was wrong with how I spoke to you. I was wrong with my attitude. I was wrong in what I said, and whatever. And just humble yourself and ask people's forgiveness and see how that is such an empowering thing. I think when we come back after this next piece of music, I've got one of the most powerful stories to tell you with such interconnectivity that it will astound you how important this area is and what can happen in a most incredible way when we pound these root causes, smash them out of our lives, and agree with God that they shouldn't and can't be robbing us of love, joy, and peace. So an incredible story after this.

Yes, so we're talking about this empowering our lives through following God's basic principles, the principles that Jesus spoke about on the Sermon of the Mountain. And we've been talking about being a peacemaker. And again, that's one of the very things Jesus spoke about, that we're blessed if we're a peacemaker and that we will see God. What a great promise that, and how important it is. And in fact, this was so important to Jesus that he's referred to as the Prince of Peace. And being able to make amends for us in dying for us. I mean, we were offensive to God, and yet he came to us and comes to us now, and he's prepared to forgive and wants to bring us into a love, joy, peace relationship. And when we agree with God about that, every other area in our lives will start to ring true. And as we go through these root of these hidden surface problems that cause relationship breakdown, then like bitterness and guilt, our conscience, then we see some really wonderful things. Okay, I was going to tell you this story, which really is an incredible, incredible story. And I think it starts out with the fact that my mum and father, my mother and father split up before I was born. And obviously it was just before I was born. And he at first didn't even know whether he had a son or a daughter. He eventually found out. And for my childhood years and growing up and into my adult years, all the time up to I was about 44 years of age, 45 years of age, my mother never spoke to me about my father. I always thought that my father had passed away because his name was Austin, and there had been a notice in the paper in the 60s that a relative had seen and cut out, and we just thought, oh, well, that's that. I remember when I was in my 40s, and at this time I was a lecturer at the Sydney Conservatorium. I wasn't very far from the Mitchell Library, and I would go there after work, and I remember searching, looking for my father on the electoral rolls, and never did get very far with that. So that really is where this story starts, because it's about forgiveness and restitution, and it's about what tremendous impact that has in our lives, well beyond, and to the point of supernatural things happening. Because if you agree with God about what he's trying to do in your life, and you submit your will to him, you have no idea what God, the miracles and the power that unleashes in your life. I don't know why everyone's not a Christian, because one of the major things that why I'm a Christian, it's not because I'm following, you know, reading words out of a black book. This book is alive. It has such wisdom, and it is so right. But it is my changed life and the supernatural things that have happened in my life, particularly in healing families, that are irresistible of the power of God that works in my life. And that's exactly what God wants to do in everyone's life. So I'm estranged from my dad. I feel that I'll never get to see this man again, that he's passed away. And there's always this in my heart that I'm not sure that I've ever forgiven him. And it's something, too, I think, also, that it was just there. It was just like, you know, well, you know, you left us. He struggles with alcohol. That seemed to be more important than me. And we all know that anything that is grabs us like drugs and alcohol can destroy families. And it's not, the tragedy of that is not that they don't love us, it's just that they're being pulled away, like that they're in a tide and getting taken out to the sea with it.
and they fight and fight, and they just don't have their strength to be able to do it. And of course, sometimes it takes the power of God to change a person and to do that. It takes a miracle. So I'm coming out of my office at in Castle Ray Street one day, and I bump into, it's lunchtime, I'm going to lunch. There are thousands of people in Castle Ray Street. But the moment I walk out that door, I collide 90 degrees with another woman that's in a hurry, and she bumps into me. She turns to say she's sorry and then looks at me and recognizes me, and as if to say, well, good grief, you're my relative. And she tells me that she's my cousin. And I recognize that she could be. And we sit down and go and have some lunch together. And she tells me this really sad story that she doesn't sleep at night. She struggles with some, she drinks too much. Her life is just a big struggle because of this hurt. And the hurt is that she had adopted a child out, her child out at birth. She contacts the child in New Zealand and at least the agency, and the agency give a reply back that the daughter's rejected her. There's a veto now, and she is not to even try again for at least 10 years. She can't even approach her for 10 years. So I, as a Christian, when I hear this, is, you know, I'm saying, God, how can I help my poor cousin? This is heartbreaking to see her in this situation and to see how her heart is broken. And so I said, Cheryl, I don't know, but I'm going to pray about this, and I'm hoping that one day God may be able to use me to, if there's anything I can do, I'm going to ask God to turn this around. Well, she immediately rejected that because she said, well, look, I'm pretty much an agnostic. I don't really believe in God, so I'm sorry, that's not going to help. You know, years later, I was in the ministry, and I was in New Zealand, and I was challenged to pray that morning by the pastor I was staying with. I was at a pastor's conference the following day. And so I stayed there in his study, and I started to pray, and immediately the Lord said, you promised to show. You're in New Zealand. You said you would help. Now is the day to do it, right now. So I realized that when that came, that was coming across, God speaking to my heart about this, that I should call Joy. And of course, Joy and I were both in ministry by this time at Ingleside Baptist Church. And I called her and I said, honey, I think God's really asking us to pray. Can you pray for me? I'm going to try to find Vivian. That's all I knew, her first name, and that she was a teacher. That's all the information Cheryl had too. So I called up the education department and I say, I've got a cousin, her name's Vivian. She's about 30-odd years of age. And then they stopped me at that. Look, if you're after an address, you're after a telephone number, you're trying to contact somebody, privacy rules, sorry, we probably have hundreds of Vivians, and even if we could find her, which we probably couldn't, it would take too long, we wouldn't give you the information. I'm sorry. And she hung up. So I thought, well, one of the things I'd found with the Lord is that sometimes the first situation doesn't always work, and then you're tested to see whether your vision is really going to happen or you're going to give up. And it's very important when something like this happens not to give up, and you just keep praying again that, you know, that the Lord will guide you to someone else. And so I did some more praying, and then I made another telephone call, this time to an adoption agency, same result. They don't know who this person is, and it's probably, they were quite intrigued that I'd be so crazy to call them and thinking that there was going to be some link that this could happen, you know. I called a third person and another adoption agency, and this time the answer was different. There was a pause on the phone, and the woman said, I know this case. And she said to me, you'll need to realize that there's a veto on this. And I said, well, look, I'm aware of this. I was overjoyed that in three telephone calls, I had the very person who answers the phone is somebody who
handled the case originally when this was a when Vivian was a child. And I thought, how good is that? Thank you, Lord. So I said, look, could you just let her know that she has a cousin and that he's here and he's a minister and that he just wanted to contact and to speak with her. And they said, well, there's a veto on this. I said, well, yeah, that's with her mum. What about me, you know? You could just at least call her and tell her. They said, I don't think we can do that, but we'll have a, I'll talk to some of the other counselors and I'll call you back in an hour. So called me back in an hour and she was... she just said to me, well, it's not good news, but we call Vivian. And I said, hang on, that is good news. I'm so thankful that you'd called her and it meant everything that they did. And she said, we told Vivian that you're here. I thought, wow, this is great. My cousin knows that I'm here and that she's got a cousin. And I just thanked her. I'm thanking her. They said, well, look, it's not all bad news. Her best friend died of cancer on the weekend. And your telephone call coming, which was on the Monday, coming so soon after, it made her really think that was something special in this. She's reassessed things. And she thought about it. And she told us to let you know this. She would love to meet you, but she wants to give that first privilege to her mother now. And she's decided she will meet her mum. And that then she will meet you. And I said, that is amazing. That's so amazing. So I thank God and I got on the phone. And I called up the library in Sydney where my cousin worked also. She happened to work there. And I called her up and I said, this is Dennis. Remember this time we bumped into each other fortuitously and I said that if I ever could do anything for you, that I would pray that God would work something out. I said, well, that's happened. I'm in New Zealand and I've got some news for you. Your daughter wants to meet you. Well, that, you imagine after 30 odd years and a woman who every night goes to bed as a totally broken woman and she hears this. You see, this is what God wants to do. God wants to bind up the hearts of the brokenhearted. And for no other reason, because he's a God of love. You know, sometimes we are separated from parents for good reason. And it was probably, in my case, it would have been harmful for me to grow up in a home with a dad and the way he's behaving. But anyway, Cheryl and Viv were going to get to see each other, and that was going to be just an incredible time. But that's not the end of the story. Shall we go to some more music? Because this story of forgiveness and restoration is something with so many different amazing things that I want you to hear all of it.

So the power of restitution and forgiveness, cleansing our conscience in a family, can be absolutely unbelievable, the effects, and the, like a ripple in the water that will flow out and bless so many other people. But it never is going to be smooth, and sometimes things, you know, go very wrong. And Cheryl's first attempt was, you know, she almost had to give up because there was 10 years veto on her and she couldn't even approach her. But God had to step in and do that supernaturally. You know, it's been my experience when you have a vision for something like reunion with something so important as this, that again, something will happen that will test our faith, and we have to often just continue to pray that the vision will be fulfilled, even though circumstances could change drastically. And circumstances did change drastically because over the year of writing letters to each other, they built up to a time where Vivian finally called me and said she's bought a plane ticket and she's coming. But in the time between her arrival, when she was destined to come, her husband called me one night and said that she was had been in a coma from food poisoning, and that he needed to tell me that she won't be coming on the trip. In fact, he was crying and sobbing, and he broke the news to me that Vivian had passed away. They'd switched off the machines, and because all the organs had shut down. And that night I thought this is way too sad, and that was the night I just had the men in my church pray through the night, and we bombarded heaven, cried out to God. And it's a very important thing to do because God will listen when we cry out. He's wanting to be, you know, this is blessed are they that mourn, well, we and suffer. Well, we were suffering and mourning that night, but amazing miracle happened. The next morning, her husband called me back and said, forget what I told you. The doctors turned off the machine. Because God will listen when we cry out. He's wanting to be, you know, this is blessed are they that mourn, well, we and suffer. Well, we were suffering and mourning that night. But amazing miracle happened. The next morning, her husband called me back and said, forget what I told you. The doctors turned off the machines, but after he did, one after another, her

ended up the two of us met her together, and she kept that appointment right to the day. It was a blessed day too, and on the very day that she arrived, we had an amazing event taking place, and she got to see that. We were commemorating 200 years of our nation having Christian schooling, and I had the privilege to write the work for it, and she came along and saw the performance with something like 6,000 students and 30,000 others all from all over the country. So it was a very celebrational day, the day she arrived. It was like amazing. And it's I had written this hymn which said, and this was the hymn that we sang, it was the very verse that Richard Johnson had preached on the first day. What shall we render? What shall we give back to God for all the great things he's given us? And so here we were. Even the song that I'd written was crying out and praising God back for what had just happened and the restoration of them. But that's not the end of the story, because look, all God was taking me through, I didn't know that there was a very lonely, broken man struggling with bad health in a nursing home, in the throes of death, crying out, having a priest come by every week and pray that he would meet the son that he had never met. And his prayers, I believe, were causing this whole supernatural healing to take place, like a ripple through the family. So the next thing that happened, Cheryl decided that she was going to find my father's death certificate. And she called me and said, you've blessed me so much, I'm going to do this for you. And then the first night that she did that, the first day after work she did that, going through records at the library, she called me and said, I've just come back from a nursing home in Stanmore and I've been holding your dad's hand. He's alive. Well, I imagine how I felt suddenly. I'm 45 years of age, and just an hour's drive or less from me, I have a father. So the connectivity of this is just amazing, because previously to this, I am working with a member of parliament's son who needed restitution with his wife. And I was meeting him regularly and praying with him. He was an ambulance driver. And even while I was keeping him at work, we later found out when I was reunited with my father that he was his ambulance driver. The lady, do you remember when I'm at the conservatorium, the lady that was helping me as my lab technician, I shouldn't name her full name, but her first name was Nina. Nina's cousin, she was an elderly lady, was the very lady that I'd called that day in New Zealand. She was the lady that had handled it. She was the adoption agency's officer. And so the very day I went out of that room, there was already connectivity, amazing connectivity. And God knows all this. He must be smiling and saying, I'm working all this out. Just trust me, you're going to see some miracles take place. And of course, the greatest thing, miracle also had to take place, was my mum, who was deeply hurt by my dad and had separated us from him, never talked about him. We never got to see any of, his family, anything. And the very morning that I had found out about my dad, I'd called my two sisters. We went to meet him. My mother was away for 3 days in the mountains with a pastor, and overseas pastor, and his wife, showing them the Jenolan Caves. And on the way, they stopped. The same time that we were meeting my dad, they stopped to go into the Little Hartley Museum. Now, can I say that there's no other place in all of Australia you would get the connectivity of my father at nowhere else anywhere in Australia, but actually in that little museum. So my mum went into that museum, felt that Dad was, felt that God was calling her to go to the last room. She was rushed out by the couple, and then she said, no, I've got to go back. There's a reason I've got to go to that last room. And she went to see the last room in the museum, saw all the photographs, looked down and saw my grandfather's name, Hurd Alston Patterson.

0: And that really amazed her, that all this there was all this photography on the wall. This is the photography of her children's grandfather. She was so troubled by it that she decided to go immediately home, and she asked the couple, can we not go to the Jenolan Caves? Can you drop me back to Sydney? And she felt so troubled by it. And I was getting back from just meeting my dad in the evening when she called me. And we were there all day. And when I got back, my phone called and my phone rang, and I lifted it up and it's my mum. And she said, something incredible happened to me today. And I said, well, boy, it can't be any more incredible than what's happened to me. And there she started to tell me the story of her going into the museum. And I asked her, what time were you in that museum? And I think from memory, it was about 11, it was 11 o'clock. And that was the time that we it was the same time. I thought it was 10, but I recently looked in my notes, in my diary, it was 11. It was 11 o'clock that we had met my father. And so the same time, she's in that room. And then she said to me, I knew it. God was telling me all day. And I said, Mom, you've never told me about Dad. Before she told me about this, I told her that I had actually been with my father. I said, you've never told me about my dad. What if I find him? And she said, I'd welcome that now. I would go and ask him to forgive me for giving up on him. So the very next day, I took my mother in, and this time our whole family came, all the grandchildren, the in-laws, everyone, the entire family was there. And then I wheeled in my dad. And in front of everyone, my mum said, Austin, will you forgive me for giving up on you? And he said, that's all right, Gene, I forgave you long ago. And she asked him, had he remarried? And he said, no, after you, there could not be anyone else. And that was the most beautiful time, because my stepfather had become a Christian and he'd passed away 18 months before. And my mother now was free to go and take her first husband and take him back to a nursing home closer to her, where she, incidentally, the first night I brought him home, I led him to the Lord, and then baptized him down at the lake in Narrabeen. And then my mum, who lived on the Central Coast, took him to the Central Coast, where he was in a nursing home. He didn't need a lot of care. He had one leg lost from a motorbike accident. And for the remainder of his life, those two would have studies together in Bible and so on. And God healed that relationship and healed our family. So that wasn't the only thing. Do you remember the ambulance driver? Yeah. Well, even before I was, before I found my father, I was ministering to him. His dad was a politician, and I think I told you before how amazing we talked about authority and understanding authority. His father was in cabinet, and he would call me and say, when I was pastoring at Ingleside, he called me and asked me to pray with the cabinet members and the prime minister, because they had important issues that they needed to decide upon and affected the people and nation. You know, that is the sort of godly government that we need. We need a government that would look to God for direction and understand his sovereignty. And there are areas, as I spoke last week, that we as a nation need to get our conscience right. For example, the way we've treated people like the people in East Timor, where we've abandoned them and 300,000 people died. And as a nation, you know, I'm thankful that some are doing that. The singer Peter Walker out of Painters and Dockers organized a concert with Kylie. And Kylie knew that Michael Hutchins had a grief in his heart about it, because he met one of the leaders from East Timor. And it's great to see our nation, something already has been doing, is happening about that. But let me get back to the ambulance driver. There was a day when my daughter needed me, and she lived and was studying to be a doctor up in Newcastle at the time. And I had also an appointment with him for counselling. And, you know, he'd been estranged from his wife the same way I had been. And I was encouraging him, keeping him in work. And little did I know, his work was taking my dad to the hospital every week. So I cancelled that day and said I would make it up and to spend the day praying for his wife. And, of course, I went to see my daughter. She needed some help and encouragement. I took our little boys up. She needed to study at one point, so I decided to take the boys for a walk. I walked around the block where she lived in Hamilton to the opposite side to the next block. And halfway down the street of the next parallel street, when two little girls run out, just at random, and start to yell at our little boys, and they're all so happy, they're playing. The mother comes out, brings me out a cup of tea, because she wants the little girls to have some friendship with these little boys. She starts pouring her heart out to me. I give her the gospel and tell her about the love of Jesus and that, you know, if she's in a broken home, God could do this. And the more she starts to tell me, I suddenly realize the appointment I had broken with her husband, I am now with his wife, that he didn't even know where she lived. Now, you can't, in a population of 20-odd million, say that suddenly at that point that's going to happen. Do you see what God is doing? And people, we are so stubborn. It just takes us to believe that being peacemakers, we will see God. Not only will we see him, we'll see him work in our families. We'll see restitutions and wonderful things take place. Because you've only got it. That's the story of the Bible. It's about, you know, you've got to see the beautiful story about Joseph. And how Joseph was sent into exile by his brothers who were so jealous of him. And yet, one day, his family come back and he's reunited with them and with his father. And he went outside and wept and cried. And even the king heard him weeping. And they thought it's a good thing that Joseph's family has come back. And he forgave them. And God saved Israel through that. So having a cleansing your conscience is so empowering. Saying you're sorry. If you are really cry out to God, God can cause supernatural things to happen. And there were so many, many supernatural things that happened when Joy and I finally got back together. And next week, I would like to tell you about some of those incredible circumstances. Now, this is not to sensationalize them. It's to show you that we have a living God that works miracles. And tonight I've shown you, told you examples of things that have happened, which our whole family witnessed and our friends witnessed. And these things resulted in so many different and wonderful blessings. So continue to look to God and continue to tune in each week, will you, as we look at more of these principles. Tonight we've just talked about the third one. Remember, the first word is harp. Heritage, authority, and responsibility. The responsibility to have a clear conscience. Why did all this happen? I was with some pastors one day and I said, you know, you guys have been really blessed. You've got great fathers that have been ministers, university professors, all kinds of things. My dad was a park bench wino. And I'm thinking, God, didn't I get the short straw here? But you know what? They had the spiritual sense to look at me and saying, do you get it that an old wino prayed to God and God answered his prayer and brought his family back to him? And the whole family, and not only your family, extended family, were brought back together and great restitution was taking place. See the grace of God that even answers the prayers of an old wino in hospital crying out that God would send him his son. Do you see the interconnection, the miracles that took place for his prayer to be answered, the tremendous blessings that took place? And along the way, you know, I got to do some amazing things, which at a Christian level and in leadership level were very, very significant for our nation too. I want to talk more about this next week, and I hope that you'll be with us. So God bless from the power.
1: And from us all.
0: Yep.
1: 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And thank you, Dennis.
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and other it's. 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

0: Life on the Air, the extraordinary survival story of Transmittus diversicus, the community broadcaster. Once threatened, it's now starting to thrive, thanks to its special symbiotic relationship with its surrounding community. 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

0: This catchy little number is the clog dance from a ballet called La Femme Algarde. 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

0: Life on the Air, the extraordinary survival story of Transmittus diversicus, the community broadcaster. Once threatened, it's now starting to thrive, thanks to its special symbiotic relationship with its surrounding community. 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
1: 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Right now, it's 18 degrees at Terry Hills.
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4: 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Oh my God, I am so utterly exhausted by the sight of politicians slapping each other around verbally, trading childish insults, and completely missing the fact that the everyday person is looking on, shaking their heads in absolute disbelief, and saying, "You have learned nothing. You are still not listening." Well, today, Chrissy Mack is going to have another rant on the exact things that the political class is completely blind to and failing to understand. And let me make this clear. It's not just the major parties sitting in their bubble. It's also the RBA, whose blunt, out-of-touch decisions prove they have completely lost contact with the grassroots of our society. Now, I need to declare right here that these are my opinions and not that of the station, so don't go ringing them up and abusing them for something that I've said. So let's start first off with a song that embodies everything that we're going to talk about. And who could sing it better than anyone? Ray Charles with "Hard Times, No One Knows Better Than I."

just what she meant. When I had to pawn my clothes just to pay my rent.

Well, there you go. I think that expresses how everybody's feeling right now. So let's get into it. Today we need to talk about a profound, dangerous disconnect running through Australian politics right now. If you look closely at the major parties and the crossbench, it is becoming glaringly obvious that our policymakers are no longer getting it. They are writing laws based on neat, sterile statistic models, completely blind to the messy, real-world human domino effect they trigger on the ground. Take Senator David Pocock on Insiders. He was boasting about pushing for housing changes and claimed that since people were moving away from gas anyway, he wanted to ensure the public got a return on it. Well, let's pause right there and inject some reality. Everyday Australians are not automatically, organically choosing to move away from gas. They are being forced away from it. When state and local policies step in and forbid new homes from connecting to gas, choice is stripped away from the consumer entirely. And there's a massive political reality that politicians sitting in comfortable climate-controlled offices completely ignore. For regular families, a dual-energy household isn't a luxury preference, it's a critical backup system. When a severe storm hits or the electrical grid fails and the neighbourhood blacks out, gas is the only thing keeping the house warm. It keeps the hot water running. It provides the simple dignity of a cooked meal or a hot cup of tea or coffee. Forcing total reliance on a single fragile electrical grid leaves households incredibly vulnerable. We've seen it all before. Take away the water tanks, they're back. Stop converting your garage into a temporary flat. Well, that didn't work either because they took away that transitional period and ability for a child to move from a home into a garage flat and then into a stable rental system. So that blew everything out of the water, didn't it? Because now they've got no intermediate place to go. What happens when policy forces that grid to contract? And we're talking about the gas again here. The massive infrastructure costs of running the gas network don't just vanish into thin air. Instead, those costs are squeezed into a smaller, shrinking pool of users. The people left holding the bag, existing householders, mum and dad consumers, and local industries, are hit with skyrocketing bills compounded by a broader gas pricing crisis they didn't create simply because they cannot afford an instant forced transition to total electrification. This brings us to the second, even more devastating blind spot, the total failure to understand the housing crisis and what it's doing to independent Australians. The major parties love to target property investors as a monolithic group of ultra-wealthy corporate tycoons. They use that caricature to justify punitive tax changes. But in doing so, they've completely blanked on a massive group of citizens, the self-funded retirees. These are people who did exactly what successive governments begged them to do for decades, take care of themselves so they wouldn't become a burden on the state. Let's look at a real common example of what's happening right now. Take a person who retired as a self-funded retiree at the end of COVID. Being single, that person purchased two modern houses to support their retirement and ensure they wouldn't need the age pension. Then reality hit. The cost of living crisis exploded. Private health insurance premiums soared, interest rates spiked, holding costs climbed, and everyday expenses went through the roof. Very rapidly, the cash buffer they set aside dwindled to nothing. Reluctantly, that person is forced into a corner. They have to sell one of the properties to pay out the mortgage on their own family home and clear mounting bills. But the damage doesn't stop there. Look at the human domino effect. To sell the house, a tenant has to be evicted. That means one less rental property exists in the hyper-competitive, non-existent rental market, leaving an everyday person or family displaced until they can desperately scramble and find another roof. Then the federal government steps in with aggressive rewritten capital gains tax, CGT, laws. By the time the taxman takes his cut, the sale of the house achieves virtually nothing. It doesn't even clear the remaining debts. So what now? The independent individual is left with
no choice but to look at giving up their private health insurance at the exact time in their life when they are most likely to need it. They are forced to walk into Centrelink, apply for the age pension, and become a burden on the taxpayer, which are the young people. That is something they were deeply, fiercely proud not to do. Their independent retirement is gone, wiped out by clumsy policies, with many years left to live. Why is this happening? Because the modern Australian government has a structural revenue crisis, and they're choosing to solve it by treating the local mum and dad investor like an endless piggy bank. Let's look at the hard data of the official budget papers. The government raises roughly $650 billion to $700 billion a year. Do you know where that comes from? Over 40% of it comes directly out of our individual workers' pay packets via personal income tax. When you add the 12% from GST, individual, everyday Australians are carrying more than half the entire burden of the country's spending. And here is the problem that everybody is ignoring. The modern Australian government doesn't actually own anything that brings in recurring, independent revenue. Unlike resource-rich nations that act as co-investors, pour heavy funding into national infrastructure and reap massive direct dividend rewards from state ownership, successive Australian governments spent the last 30 years selling the farm. They privatised the Commonwealth Bank, they sold Telstra, they sold the state electricity and gas networks, and we leased out the ports. They didn't hold assets that bring in income. Instead, we rely on flawed tax systems like the petroleum resource rent tax for offshore gas, which allows the multi-billion dollar multinational resource giants to use complex write-offs to take our natural wealth and pay next to nothing for it. Because the government has zero asset-based income, their entire strategy for balancing the budget relies on squeezing the only group that can't hire a team of corporate lawyers, the small investor, the self-funded retiree, and the everyday working people. And then we have the Reserve Bank of Australia swinging its blunt investment rate hammer to knock inflation down. It's not knocking down inflation, it's knocking out the little guy. The standard economic theory tells us that raising interest rates stops running away spending. But that is a complete fallacy. The lower end of town isn't spending. They aren't eating out, they aren't using their heating in the dead of winter, and they are skipping meals just to survive. They are not contributing to inflation at all. They are losing ground every single day. The brutal irony is that every time the RBA raises interest rates, they are actively compounding the problem and driving prices higher. A small business, whether it's a local bakery, a corner store, or a local sparky, relies on commercial loans and overdrafts to operate. When the cash rate goes up, their bank repayments skyrocket. Combined with doubled electricity bills and soaring insurance, these small businesses cannot just absorb the cost or they'd go bankrupt. They are forced to pass it on, rising the prices of basic goods and services at the counter. Raising rates doesn't lower the global price of crude oil or fix broken international shipping lanes, which drive half of our inflation. It just strangles local production, kills small business, forces staff layoffs, and punishes the vulnerable. So, this brings us to the deepest, most troubling issue of all, an issue that the major parties and the mainstream media are completely ignoring. The political class loves to frame the housing and economic debate as an intergenerational war. They want to pit the boomers against the millennials because it keeps the spotlight entirely off their own catastrophic policy failures. They paint an entire generation with a single brush, treating them as a monolithic block of wealthy hoarders sitting on millions.
they completely erase the history of how that modest wealth was created. The baby boomers' generation worked hard all their lives. These are people who regularly worked two or three jobs, made immense personal sacrifices, went without luxury, and endured interest rates that peaked at 17% in the late 1980s, all to buy a single family home and build a life. But what happens now in their retirement? That very home and the modest investment they made are under direct threat due to an artificial government-induced cost of living crisis. People completely forget that the baby boomers created this wealth specifically to pass it down to their children. In a broken modern housing market where young Australians are locked out, the bank of mum and dad or a future inheritance is the only fighting chance the next generation has left. What happens to the housing market when an inheritance can't be passed down because a family is forced by interest rates and utility costs to liquidate their assets and find a rental? What happens to the mum and dad investment property that was purchased with the child explicitly in mind, bought for the sole purpose of providing those kids a secure home once the loan was paid off? What happens when that home is forced into a fire sale? When the small end of town is squeezed out of the property market, those houses don't become cheap for the first-time buyers. They get snapped up by million-dollar corporate developers and institutional buyers who have the scale to absorb these taxes, turning Australia into a permanent nation of renters, corporate beholden to the high side of town. The major parties are playing a dangerous game. They want the youth to resent their parents and grandparents, claiming the older generation is hoarding all the wealth. But they forget a fundamental truth. Baby boomers didn't build security to hoard it. They built it to pass it down. They wanted their kids to have an easier run than they did. When you hit self-funded retirees with a barrage of rate hikes, forced energy costs, and capital gains traps, you aren't fixing housing affordability. You are stopping an ordinary Australian family from helping their own children. You are forcing proud, independent people to liquidate the future they built for their family, only to end up on a pension queue. Yes, that's right. The politicians aren't just squeezing the present, they are actively raiding the future of the next generation. Think about that. Looking for original live music? The Shack, Manly Fig and Hump Hall offer quiet, intimate spaces to hear local and popular artists, never cover bands. 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Well, we've got some terrific new releases that have just come out, so let's play some for you. First up, we've got Gem, I Am Coming Home, then Rough Red, Don't Look Back, and Michael Larkin's Spread Your Wings.

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Okay, next up we've got Steve Lane, She Waits, Fast Cars, I Don't Want to Know, and that's a live recording. And the last one on that set is 8 Ball Akins with Moving On with Tanya Chenney.

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All right, the next couple of songs are Ella Powell, Hate My Clothes, and Nezzy with Midnight.

You've tuned in to Listen and Chat with Chrissy Mack on Radio Northern Beaches. Now we're coming towards the end of our program, so I'm going to play you some of our Northern Beaches artists. First up, I've got Summer Rain, Life You Wished For, Azoo Rider, North Star, Rolling Rivers with Yellow. Stay safe, everyone, and I'll catch you next week.

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3: 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I'm your host, Ray Trevison. I'm from OTG Capital. 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So here's the notification. 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And I got that list, and I'm going to be saying hello, but we're right across the country, Queensland, Victoria, WA, South Australia, Tassie. I think we're just about covered apart from the Northern Territory. We even have Valley FM in the ACT that pick us up as well. So, look, this time around, I'm really pleased to welcome back to the microphone and camera Rachel Waterhouse, who's the Chief Executive Officer of the Australian Shareholders Association. Now, Rachel, you've been with us, but gosh, a number of years ago now. It's 2023 since we last saw you. How have you been?
4: Yeah, really well. And thank you for inviting me back.
3: Well, it's really great to have the ASA as part of our show. And ladies and gentlemen, I am a member of the ASA, not as a corporate or anything, just as a private investor. But I got to tell you, if you want, in addition to Money Smart, which we are always plugging about education, the Australian Shareholders Association is one of those areas. It's a not-for-profit. And hang on, I can't say too much or else I'm going to steal Rachel's thunder here. But Rachel, it's been a while since we've had you on the show. Maybe give the listeners a bit of a reintroduction to the ASA and what's been happening since the last time we spoke.
4: Yeah, thank you very much. Australian Shareholders Association has been around for over 65 years as an organisation. And as you mentioned, Ray, we are a not-for-profit and we focus on three things. The three things being a community of investors where you can meet other people that are investing and speak to them. Company monitoring, we assess and look at companies, mostly the ASX 200, to see how they're performing and what the retail shareholder perspective is. And like you, Ray, we also focus on education. So we provide a lot of content, whether that's something that you can read, a magazine, a webinar, conferences. Yeah, there's quite a lot there. And what's different is that we are now doing more of everything that I've just mentioned. So we're providing more education. We've got two conferences each year, one being Sydney, Melbourne, and the other being Queensland. So we had our first conference in Queensland last year. We're also looking to how can we monitor more companies and providing more digital events. So there's one called ASA Engage, where you get to hear from CEOs and C-suite management of organisations and get to understand what they're thinking and what the strategy is of the company.
3: Now, I know the last time we spoke, as I say, it is about 2.5, 3-odd years ago. One big thing that certainly happened in the world that I operate in is a merger with the Australian Investors Association. Now, I think what's interesting is the AIA, when I was a member, sort of covered quite a lot, a whole different range of asset classes. And when you see the name Australian Shareholders Association, it tends to, I guess, give the impression it focuses very much on shareholders only. But that's not really the case, is it?
4: No, that's a good question. So we do have the name Shareholders Association, and we have considered whether we change that, whether that's now or in the future. But we cover all asset classes. So we've got shares in there, ETFs, managed funds, listed investment companies, bonds. We do a little bit about property and REITs. So it's quite a long list of what we cover. And ultimately, we're here for our members. So they tell us what they want to hear, and we go off and create those opportunities for them.
3: Yeah, I've got to say, one of the things that, again, when it comes to educating people, you can never do too much. And given the complexity of the investment community and the investment landscape, we've just had a recent federal budget, and just before we came on air, you know, we were talking about what may be happening in the self-managed super fund area, given the radical changes that have now occurred with CGT and with negative gearing. I've got a whole bunch of experts coming onto the show in the next few weeks around that. I guess from that perspective, Rachel, is the federal budget something that has had quite a bit of impact, and you know, a lot of ASA people running around like headless chooks, or is it something that you are anticipating quite a bit of change?
4: Well, with budgets, you often get a lot of speculation that comes beforehand, and people in the association space usually say 80 to 90% of the announcements are known before budget night. So we were aware of quite a few of them that did come through, but we weren't aware of the minimum 30% capital gains rate approach. And so that was new. We did a lot of work with our members in those few days leading up to federal budget. We had a survey, we asked them what they thought of what was speculated at that point in time. And so they did have a lot of concerns, and they were really concerned about not having enough information to know what this might mean for them, but also that the impact might mean that they change their investing approach. And there's still, even though it's been announced, there's still a lot of questions, and individuals may need to go out and seek advice, and we're doing a lot of work for our members. So we've got our ears open, we're listening, we're seeing what needs to happen. This will all need to go through legislation, so there's plenty of opportunities for our organisation to engage with Treasury and the federal government as well.
3: I guess that's one of the fascinating things. I do a lot of shows with the Institute of Financial Professionals, which is the Taxpayers Association and all the agents, the tax agents. And I often see, you know, we often joke and laugh about the fact that, you know, you'll get these leaks or so-called information drops. But certainly it's a way that the Treasury officials and the Treasurer himself has the opportunity, I think, to feed information out and gauge community reaction. And I think you've rightly pointed out, Rachel, it's not legislated yet, and we've all seen and you know, how much hullabaloo there was around a couple of budgets back when they were talking about taxing unrealised gains. And I, like many, speculated it was never going to happen because there would be too much furore. I guess just as an initial feedback loop, Rachel, what you've heard from your members, do you think that this 30% rate around capital gains, and certainly what's happening with trusts as well, do you think that that's something that may get revisited because of the lobbying?
4: Well, we hope so. And the thing with this and what we're hearing is everyone's impacted in different ways. And so the intent of the government is to look at intergenerational equity and free up younger people to get homes. But whether that will work in practice is the concern, because the budget doesn't have that many new homes coming. And I think they haven't thought about the fact there's a lot of young people that use ETFs and shares to save for their home deposit. So they're actually going to be negatively impacted because they won't be able to create as much wealth to put into that first home deposit. And we've done a lot of calculations over the last week on that, different amounts being put in, different amounts being compounded, but I haven't yet found one that's positive for that situation. So the really here, everyone's impacted in different ways. We will work with our members and we will continue advocating for them.
3: It's fascinating in that regard because I actually did my master's degree many, many years ago in government. And one of the things that when you study how legislation is pulled together and legislated, unintended consequences, I think, is that horrible phrase. I mean, Paul Keating used to have the old idiom of the devil is in the detail. And I think much of what's coming out of the budget papers will go through some thorough investigation and I think community consultation. I think part of what ASA, and again, ladies and gentlemen, you know, Rachel and her team, and we'll talk a little bit more about what ASA does in the, not in the background, but in the foreground as well with your members. But I think it's a valuable resource for people to be members of, but also to voice concerns and be able to speak through a medium that I think has that lens of a lot of people that know what they're talking about. And I put you in that round as well, Rachel, because you've been in the chair now for quite some time.
4: Yeah, it is all about our members and the views. We have a lot of channels where we listen to them and how it comes in, and we do formulate our responses on that. So this is a practical example. We put our position together working with the advocacy committee. We asked all of our members, about 900 of them responded, and we were able to use that through our media and also all of our commentary. So you get to have a say. It is by consensus because we may all have different views, but it's a good opportunity to really back retail shareholders through the organisation.
3: I think one of the interesting things that I've had direct exposure to is investor groups. And ladies and gentlemen, if you're not aware, go to the website. It's australianshareholders.com.au. And there, I presume there's a listing of all the different investor community groups that are out and about. Obviously, because of the geography of the country, it is primarily capital city based. But Rachel, since we were last in conversation in 23, there's a lot more come online that people can participate with the ASA if they're not close by a capital city?
4: Yeah, there is. We're just on the member meetings. There's up to 50 of the groups. We're always looking to start new groups. So if someone is in a regional area, wants to start a group, you just need to get in touch and we can see what we can do to help you. We do have groups in Ballarat, Bendigo. We've got one in the Northern Territory that's restarting. So they are everywhere. I think Perth has got quite a few, including Drive, 2-hour Drive. So you should be able to find a member meeting group. We've started putting together young investor groups. So we've got one in Sydney that's been running since the end of last year. We're looking to have more online groups, but the ASA Engage is held 3 times a year. That's online. We get up to 1,000 people, and that's where we have the CEOs and C-suite speaking. And you get to ask a question, and that's quite unique. And they're short and sharp. So it's, I think it's about 25 minutes, which includes a presentation and an opportunity for you to ask questions.
3: That's a lot of people coming online. That's a big number when you consider, I guess. Rachel, are you allowed to say how many members you've got?
4: Yeah, we have about 5,000 members, and we also have a big community. So we have people that aren't yet a member, but they get a little update once a week, and then we hope they'll become a member. So there's different levels of information that you get. Members get everything. Members get to attend everything. They get discounts. But if you just want to get an understanding of who we are and what we do, you can sign up as a subscriber on our main page, and then you'll get an email once a week with a bit of a teaser, I guess, of information that's relevant for investors.
3: Excellent, excellent. Look, we've still got a lot more to talk about. You're about half time now in our interview with Rachel Waterhouse. She's the Chief Executive Officer for the Australian Shareholders Association. 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
3: Hi, and welcome back to Dollars and Making Sense, a weekly show about finance, money and investing. I'm your host, Ray Trevison. We are sponsored by OTG Capital, which happens to be my investment trust for wholesale investors. If you're interested in private credit, that's us. And that's the end of that particular paid piece. We're here today with Rachel Waterhouse, who is the Chief Executive of the Australian Shareholders Association. Rachel has been on our show before. It's been too long. Rachel, it's so good to have you back. And we are talking today about what the ASA does and why, if you are investing out there, ladies and gentlemen, you should be a member. I am a member. I have been for a number of years now. And if you are in any way, shape or form interested in the financial future of you or your loved ones, then I think the ASA is a place that you should at least poke your nose into and have a look-see. Now, Rachel, one of the things we were talking about before we went to the break is local engagement through community groups and investor forums. And I think you mentioned, was it, how many are there?
4: Yeah, it's up to 50. I don't know the exact number, but there's plenty of opportunity and we have a lot of members that might go to one, two or three per month.
3: Wow. I know when I was there, you get a varying level of interest and certainly there are people that just roll their sleeves up and just get stuck in. And I wonder sometimes, particularly if they're retirees, whether they've figured, well, I'm not working anymore. I need something to keep me engaged. But I got to say their dedication is fabulous. And part of that dedication goes into one of the big value elements, ladies and gentlemen, of the ASA, and that's company monitoring. Now, I'm not going to steal Rachel's thunder. Rachel, what does company monitoring mean to somebody that's not aware of what ASA does?
4: Okay, so what we do is we have a group of volunteers, it's over 100, and they go through each annual report of the companies that we monitor. They meet with the chair of the company or key people at the company, and they ask questions ahead of the AGM, and then they turn up at the AGM and they ask questions on behalf of all investors. So they do a lot of work for everyone that's an investor and they do a great job. So the opportunity there is to look at that content that's provided by them or even become a monitor.
3: It kind of reminds me a little bit about the rabble-rousers who used to turn up and Elliot from Carlton United Breweries used to hate these activists coming along. Are you kind of troublemakers or are you asking good pointed questions?
4: Well, I would hope we're asking good pointed questions. As activists, and I know when I started here, there was a media report that said Australian Shareholders Association, who's an activist. So what we really think of ourselves are is helping other investors by asking the tough questions. And, you know, we do that. And our volunteers, they really think hard and long around a company and ask questions. And our members as well, if they've got an idea or they know an AGM's coming up, they have the opportunity to call us, email us and say, what about this? And we'll forward it on to the monitor. Mm-hmm. And that's where we work best, when we're all working together, effectively monitoring a company, asking those tough questions. But there are companies that are doing very good things too. So usually we always have a question, but it's important to recognise when they're doing good things too.
3: Now, one of the interesting things, and again, ladies and gentlemen, I point you back to the ASA website, voting intentions is something that the company monitoring does. And again, I don't want to steal your thunder. Please tell the listeners a little bit about what voting intentions means within the context of company monitoring in your website.
4: Yeah, so what voting intentions means is effectively one paper or report that's about a company and about how we plan to vote as an organisation. And then what we look for is investors to give us what we call their proxy. And then you just need to make sure if you're doing a hard copy form or doing online, you write our full name, don't shorten it to ASA, Australian Shareholders Association. That means we can walk into an AGM and say, we represent the top 20% of shareholders in this company. You're giving us power to represent investors. So the more proxies that we get, the better we can do. And I know sometimes it's hard and you forget and not that interested or miss an email or a letter that comes to your house, but it does make a difference. And you can put it down as a standing proxy. That means, say you've got CBA shares, you can give the standing proxy to Australian Shareholders Association, and then that will last indefinitely, effectively. Or you can just choose by AGM what you think. You can read the voting intentions and see if you agree.
3: I must say, I kind of have a wry smile because when I think about the collectivism that you're promoting here, and ladies and gentlemen, if you figure if you've got 1,000 shares or 100 shares and you are voting in a stock of a couple of million shares, you'll feel powerless, because if the board of directors have decided they're going to vote themselves a pay rise and you think, well, hang on, you guys don't deserve that, by providing your proxy to the ASA, you are then saying to them, let's collect a whole bunch of people out there and bring it together. It's kind of unionism, but within a within a share market environment. But again, it's the power of numbers, isn't it?
4: It is. And I wish I had had one off the top of my head, but it's like we go along and go, we've got this number of millions of dollars in the company, and someone stands up and says that. And so, yeah, just even if you've got $500 or $1,000, it does make a difference, and it means that investors can have their say, because sometimes institutions have a lot of say and we want to collectively work together to make sure we're represented.
3: I might give the listeners a really good example of that kind of advocacy and proxy votes, because I know when Qantas was having its interesting battles with media, I know ASA put forward a number of propositions with the proxies when I think Alan Joyce was still the CEO. Do you want to tell the listeners a little bit about what some of that advocacy achieved at that time?
4: Yeah, so with Qantas, I was highly involved in that from speaking and attending the AGMs. But being able to say, he's getting too much pay, it needs to be clawed back, the chair needs to go, those were some of the things we were saying. And we weren't necessarily saying it all on our own, so it wasn't just ASA, but those things happened. And that's what often happens around change with companies. Our volunteers will go and meet a company year after year, and they may not want to adhere to some of the guidelines that we think are best practice. But over time, we can chip away at it and get more information. So one of the things that we're currently advocating for is to have more information about directors, about individual skill sets that they bring, not just the collective skill, but individually, because we think that investors need to see that to be able to vote. We're effectively appointing them into their role, and we need that level of information. And there are companies that say, oh, no, we can't give you that individual information. It's in the bio. So we are actively asking those questions, and we're also now really asking around, what AI and cyber skills do you have on your board? And it may sound like, oh, you know, does this make a difference? Well, I could say it does make a difference, because if you've got a company that goes through a cyber issue, you could lose a lot of value as an investor. Mm. So that's where we're representing, and we do have focus issues for company monitoring, which we've just launched, that do say those things around. We're looking at AI, we're looking at cyber, we're looking at the pay of CEOs that's fair and reasonable and split appropriately between short-term and long-term incentives.
3: That's brilliant. That's absolutely brilliant, Rachel, I've got to say. Now, you mentioned before we went to our break that you starting to involve a lot more younger investors. I'm just curious, with these younger investors, are you covering topics? You've mentioned AI just briefly, but I know crypto has been something every time we do a show on crypto, our hit rate just goes through the roof. I don't know whether that's just clickbait or whether people are actually listening to the content, but is that something that you see more and more members of the ASA really wanting to hear a lot more about?
4: We know what they want at this point in time, and again, we're always listening and learning, is they want to know how to be a good investor. They want to know how to use AI in their research. They want to know when to sell. So there's a lot of commonality between a young investor and an older investor, but I guess it's just that experience and the opportunity for young investors is to speak with others, like speak with other young people that may be in a similar situation, but they do really respect the older members and the skills they have, and they do want to be in the forums where they can learn from them as well. So I haven't heard a lot in our base yet about crypto, but again, keep the ears open. But definitely AI and how to assess a company are of interest.
3: Now, I guess one of the things we're drawing to a close of today's show, but one of the things I wanted to highlight to our listeners and viewers, what kind of events do you have coming up in the next sort of 12 months that may pique their interest?
4: Yeah, so I've mentioned the ASA Engage. So that's coming up in July. That's online. That's where you'll get to meet CEOs and C-suite executives and ask questions. And we have some really big names. We haven't launched it yet, but that will be soon. And we have an event coming up in September at the Langham Hotel, Queensland, where we'll see probably about 200 to 250 investors there. And we just finished an event. So that event will then be Sydney next year, May. So you've got two big conferences and then lots of online events too, and the member meetings.
3: So with the Engage, certainly, ladies and gentlemen, once we get the details, we'll post that on our blog, on the OTG Capital website blog. But again, this show will be posted up there as well. Now, one of the things I always like to leave our listeners and viewers with a key takeaway. You mentioned to me you may have an offer for people to dip their toe in the water. What's that all about?
4: Yeah, so if you want to become a member and experience what we offer, we can provide you with a membership that is, it's $129 and it's usually $172. And all you need to do when you sign up is put $POD26 into the field with the offer.
3: Okay, I'll write that down, $POD26. Is that all lowercase?
4: Yes, it is. So dollar written. And then pod written, and then 26 is the number.
3: Okay, $POD26. Got it all written out. Okay, no problems. I'll make sure that goes up on our little blog as well, so that special offer, ladies and gentlemen, if you want to dip your toe in the water and have a bit of a look around. But remember, Rachel also mentioned that if you simply sign up for the newsletter, you'll get a certain amount of info, and a lot of it's good stuff. You don't necessarily have to dive in straight away. And I know with many of the meetings that I went along to, people just turned up out of the blue, just curious, and then obviously they like what they see and then they decide to join up. Rachel, a quick mention about your website. Do you want to give that a quick plug?
4: Yeah, sure. I always Google it directly, but Australian shareholders, you'll find it there. And on the main page, when it pops up, all you need to do is put your email address in. If you just want to get a bit of teaser content, get to find out a bit more about us, hear what we're talking about, so you'll get some emails there.
3: Great. Well, look, Rachel, it's been far too long since you've been on the show. It's so good to have you back. I'm hoping that we can have some of your subject matter experts come on the show, talk about a whole variety of things. And my word, after this last budget, man, we have a lot to talk about. Rachel Waterhouse from the Australian Shareholders Association, thank you so much for being part of Dollars and Making Sense.
4: Thank you very much, Ray.

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4: 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In just a moment, we'll hear Brad Griffiths with Aussie Beats. Ray Trevor sends in at 10 o'clock with Dollars and Making Sense. And then we'll hear In Tune with Tony B at 11 a.m. At midday today, middays with Mikhail. And then at 2 o'clock, John's Time. The Lair with Stephen McRoby at 3 p.m. And that's followed by Songs on Air with Russell Neal. At 5 o'clock today, Community Voices with Michael Lester, followed by The Brown Note with Julian Brown at 5:30. At 7:30, the team is in for Classic Cars and Bikes, and following that at 8:30 tonight is Strange Brew with John Maisie. At 10 o'clock, we'll hear The Wave with Pete Wilson, and then at 11 p.m, we'll hear Dollars Are Making Sense with Ray Trevisan. 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

Hello, everyone, and welcome to Aussie Beats. I'm Brad Griffith, and I'm bringing you the best of Australian music. That was Missy Higgins with Scar, classic from 2004 that I think everybody knows the words to. We've got a really great show. We've got some Natalie Imbruglia coming up. We've got some local talent and some bands that I haven't played before. We've got Azura Rider and Desperately Seeking Suki, a couple of Northern Beaches artists that I haven't played before. Some of the ones that we do know so well, like Summer Rain, for example. And we have four brand new fresh finds for you as well on the show. Hey, but let's get the show going. Let's keep going with some classics. And here's Sherbet.

Silverchair, Straight Lines, a classic song from the album Young Modern. And before that, we had Sherbet with How's That from the album with the same name. I've got both those albums. They are both fantastic. And so you're listening to Aussie Beats on Radio Northern Beaches, and let's keep the classic songs going. Let's have some Sia with Chandelier from the album 1000 Forms of Fear.

0: Natalie Imbruglia with Torn, and it's a late 90s classic pop rock masterpiece. It became a global phenomenon. Up next, we've got some local talent. But first of all, just reminding you, you're listening to Radio Northern Beaches, the voice of the community for the community, and you can listen on 88.7 or 90.3 FM. 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
0: Azura Rider, they're a local band I haven't heard much of, but they're an artist with a voice that hits you right in the chest when you first hear it, and this track is all about finding your way when things get dark. Azura Rider and North Star.

Desperately Seeking Suki with their new single called Suki, a new band from the Northern Beaches, or at least one I haven't heard before. Let's keep the local talent going with a band called Fiction Romance, The Way It Looks From Here, from their EP with the same name, and some great tracks on that EP as well. Have a listen.

All right, going a bit crazy here with some new local talent. So let's turn it down a bit and go to one of our favourite artists from the Northern Beaches. Here's Summer Rain with Life You Wish For, a new one from her.

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Hey, and you can also listen to previous shows by going on to the Radio Northern Beaches website and go across to the podcast tab, scroll down a little bit and go to the listen again, and you'll be able to listen to all of our shows on Radio Northern Beaches, and that's where you'll find Aussie Beats, last week's show. If you want to find any shows before then, just go on to Mixcloud. Lots of shows, my previous shows, Aussie Beats, are on Mixcloud as well. Let's move on to some fresh finds. Mark Howard is an artist. We play his songs quite regularly on this show because he has such a beautiful sound, a real rich country indie sort of sound. And this is his new one, Here I Am, live at Sunderland Studio, from the album Live Sessions.

two new fresh finds from Sydney. First up, we had Accidental President, and they're really good, hard-hitting riffs, a really good vibe. And then that was followed by Ruby Fields, and Ruby's also from Sydney, and she has a really modern-day storytelling in her music. And before that, we had Mark Howard from Phillip Island, I believe. Mark has toured extensively across Australia, Japan, New Zealand, the UK, and he's been leaving audiences spellbound with his captivating performances. And we have time for one more fresh find. It's Lara Valani, and Lara's from Melbourne. And Lara has a really distinct sound. Following a string of successful standalone singles and her visual EP, Whiplash, she has just unleashed her sleek new single called Westside. Here it is.

Lara Valani with West Side. 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Or now, you can listen to last week's show on Radio Northern Beaches website. My mate Tony B has asked me to promote something with you all. He's been advised that Bilgola Surf Life Saving Club has an open day coming up, and they're asking you to be part of that open day. There's going to be live demos and rescue gear, first aid and CPR demos. You'll be able to meet the team and find out what a wonderful job they do. A barbecue and with some good vibes. And it's all happening at 12:30 p.m. to 3:30 p.m. at Bilgola.

Beach, of course, on Sunday, the 31st of May. That's Bilgola Surf Life Saving Club. Life Saving Open Day. All families are welcome, all friends, and all future lifesavers. If you are thinking about doing that, it's good to find out more about that. They'll be the ones to be able to tell you if it's something that's suitable for you. Sunday, the 31st of May, Bilgola Surf Lifesaving Club, Open Day. Be part of something bigger.

0: Taj Farrant with Beautiful Things, and I quite often play that on the show as a bit of a filler. I thought I would play that in its entirety and tell you a little bit more about Taj, because he's such an amazing artist. He's 17 years old, and he shared the stage and jam with artists such as Carlos Santana, Buddy Guy, and Kiss, so he's really quite talented. He became the youngest guitarist ever to be fully endorsed by the legendary brands Gibson and Elixir Strings at just 9 years old. His debut studio album, Chapter One, debuted at number one on the iTunes Blue chart and massive number two on the Billboard Blues chart. There you go, Taj Farrant. That brings us to the end of the show. I hope you've enjoyed it. And we're going to finish off with some Missy Higgins. Keep on listening to Australian music.
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0: Over 55 but far from slowing down? At Jardin Boutique Residences, you'll own your own strata title home with the freedom to live life your way. 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
5: 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I'm your host, Ray Trevison. I'm from OTG Capital. Now, I've been asked by the Community Radio Network, compliments of the Community Broadcasting Association of Australia, to make sure that you are aware that we sponsor this program. Now, we've been doing the program for close to 5 years, so we've just been asked now to put in the sponsor notification. So here's the notification. Now, we broadcast locally on Radio Northern Beaches, and we also go out around the country to actually about 15 other stations. And I got that list, and I'm going to be saying hello, but we're right across the country, Queensland, Victoria, WA, South Australia, Tassie. I think we're just about covered apart from the Northern Territory. We even have Valley FM in the ACT that pick us up as well. So, look, this time around, I'm really pleased to welcome back to the microphone and camera Rachel Waterhouse, who's the Chief Executive Officer of the Australian Shareholders Association. Now, Rachel, you've been with us, but gosh, a number of years ago now. It's 2023 since we last saw you. How have you been?
6: Yeah, really well. And thank you for inviting me back.
5: Well, it's really great to have the ASA as part of our show. And ladies and gentlemen, I am a member of the ASA, not as a corporate or anything, just as a private investor. But I got to tell you, if you want, in addition to Money Smart, which we are always plugging about education, the Australian Shareholders Association is one of those areas. It's a not-for-profit. And hang on, I can't say too much or else I'm going to steal Rachel's thunder here. But Rachel, it's been a while since we've had you on the show. Maybe give the listeners a bit of a reintroduction to the ASA and what's been happening since the last time we spoke.
6: Yeah, thank you very much. Australian Shareholders Association has been around for over 65 years as an organisation. And as you mentioned, Ray, we are a not-for-profit and we focus on three things. The three things being a community of investors where you can meet other people that are investing and speak to them. Company monitoring, we assess and look at companies, mostly the ASX 200, to see how they're performing and what the retail shareholder perspective is. And like you, Ray, we also focus on education. So we provide a lot of content, whether that's something that you can read, a magazine, a webinar, conferences. Yeah, there's